listening to the trusted voice of Southern Gospel Music Singing News Radio. I'm your host, Danny Jones. This is the Fourth Page Playlist, and you know what we do here on the playlist, right? Well, we play your favorites, my favorites, and soon-to-be favorites.

The longer we live, the more we possess. We have more. So how is it that our needs do not diminish in proportion to our possessions? Although we have the world at our fingertips, we all lie down at night as paupers. We soon discover what Anne Hawkes expressed when she first penned these words in 1872. We really do need Jesus. There is no gadget that can substitute for God. There is no technology that can provide the communion with Him that we so desperately need. And there is no amount of money that can buy the peace that Christ affords. Yes, more than ever, we need Him. Every hour, we need Him.

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I'm Danny Jones. You can find me in the pages of Singing News Magazine every month. 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And of course, you'll always find me here on Singing News Radio with the Fourth Page playlist. Coming up this hour, music from Greater Vision, Jeff Talbert and Primitive Road, Scotty Edmund, and more of your favorites. 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
1: I don't know about you, but my social media feeds are flooded with lotions and potions and gadgets, all promising to unlock different components of longevity. But if you log off, take a step back from all the hype, you'll find that the actual keys to a longer, healthier life are hiding in plain sight. There are four of them. Number one, nutrition. The Mediterranean diet really is the gold standard. Number two, exercise. You should be getting 150 minutes of moderate intensity exercise or 75 minutes of vigorous intensity exercise every week, plus strength training and stretching. Number three, sleep. Sleep is when your body and your brain repair themselves. You should be getting 7 to 9 hours a night. And finally, number four often gets forgotten, socialization. It's not a bonus. It's a necessity for a healthy life, finding a sense of community, purpose, and belonging. I'm Dr. Sanjay Gupta, helping you live a better life.
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9: Okay, so you already believe in the resurrection. You believe that man will be raised from the dead. Well, that raises the most interesting question of all. What for? When man has finished out his miserable existence down here on earth, why not just leave him dead? He has no pain any longer. He may be sleeping sounder than at any time in his life. Why on earth wake him up? Well, to go to heaven? I'm sorry, but some of the most boring sermons I have ever heard in my life have been descriptions of what life in heaven will be like. Now, I don't know how much self-analysis you do, but you probably already know this about yourself. There is nothing you do in life that would not become boring if you had to do it all the time. I think it was Rita Rudner who observed that someone she knew had been in labor in childbirth for 24 hours. And Rita said she didn't even want to do anything that felt good for 24 hours. I thought that put things in perspective. So walking around on streets of gold and dining on milk and honey and singing praises with the angels and looking up into the master's face. Now, I don't mean to be irreverent, but don't you think all that could get a little tedious after 100 million years or so for you? Now, I'll admit that it sounds a lot better than burning in hell for 100 million years or so. But there's something wrong with this picture. If God is going to pass by and wake us up from our eternal sleep, he must have something in mind. And it has to be rather more than milk and honey, don't you think? And that brings me back to Paul's letter again. In 1 Corinthians 15 and verse 35, he says concerning the resurrection, somebody's going to say, how are the dead raised up, and what kind of body do they come with? You fool, Paul says, he's not exactly mincing words, that which you sow is not quickened except it die. Paul's analogy is an analogy of a seed that is sown in the ground. But his point is that you can't get from here to there, that is, from this life to the next life, to the kingdom of God, to heaven, or wherever it is you think you're going. You can't get from here to there without dying. That which you sow is not quickened, except to die. And what you sow not that body that shall be, but bare green

0: maybe wheat or some other grain. It's a little seed that you put in the ground. But God has given it a body as it has pleased him, and to every seed his own body. Oh, yeah, we know that better some ways, or more about it, I guess, today than we did in Paul's day. DNA rules. Buried deep within every seed is a kind of code that determines what it is. If you bury a petunia seed in good soil and water it, you are going to get, not merely another seed, you're going to get a petunia. Now, we know that every cell of our body, in every cell, we carry a unique DNA code. You can find it in a strand of hair. I don't know, maybe you can even find it in a fingernail shaving. Everything that makes us what we are physically is recorded in that code. Now, is Paul suggesting that we also carry some kind of spiritual DNA? Listen to his argument. Quote, "All flesh is not the same flesh, but there is one kind of flesh of men, another flesh of beasts, another of fish, and another of birds." And of course, DNA rules. You can't breed a dog with a cat. Man is a certain kind of being, but he is destined to become something rather different from what he was when we put him in the ground. There are also, Paul says, celestial bodies and bodies terrestrial. But the glory of the celestial is one, and the glory of the terrestrial is another. There is one glory of the sun, another glory of the moon, another glory of the stars, for one star differs from another in glory. The difference, of course, is fire. The sun is a blazing nuclear furnace. The moon, it's a dead rock. The only reason we can see the thing is because the sun shines on it. We go into the ground as an earthly, shall we say, moon-like body. We come out of the ground as something very different in the resurrection. So also, Paul says, is the resurrection of the dead. It is sown in corruption. It is raised in incorruption. It is sown in dishonor. It's raised in glory. It's sown in weakness. It is raised in power. It is sown a natural body. It is raised a spiritual body. There is, he says, a natural body, and there is a spiritual body. Sown in dishonor. It's true, you know. In spite of all the flowers, the eulogies, the column of cars that follows us to the graveyard, the honor of being buried is an honor we would just as soon forego. There's nothing honorable about being buried in the ground or getting stuck in a slot in a mausoleum or burned in a crematorium. It's an honor we'd just like to avoid entirely if we could manage it. We are buried in dishonor. We are raised in glory. Now, what exactly does that mean? Stay with me and listen to these words. We'll talk about it when I come back.
1: 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There may be times when you feel like giving it up, but there is never a sacrifice or act of suffering that is worthless or in vain. Write for a free copy of the program titled, Is Life Worth Living? 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
0: We are buried in dishonor. We are raised in glory. Now, what do you suppose that means? Well, let's go back to Paul, 1 Corinthians 15, verse 45. So it is written, the first man, Adam, was made a living soul. The last Adam, a quickening spirit. However, that was not first which is spiritual, but that which is natural, and afterward that which is spiritual. The first man is of the earth, earthy. The second man, it's the Lord from heaven. Now, I don't know if you caught the significance of what Paul said here. He said, that was not first which is spiritual, but that which is natural, and afterward that which is spiritual. What he seems to be saying here is that you can't go from nothing to the spirit being that God is looking for. You have to go through a progression. First, you have to be physical. Then you have to be spiritual. As is the earthy, such as are they who are earthy. As is the heavenly, such are they who are heavenly. And as we have borne the image of the earthy, we shall also bear the image of the heavenly. We shall also bear the image of the heavenly. Is Paul saying here that we will be like God? Well, yeah, I think he is, because when you read in 1 John, this is 1 John chapter 3, verse 1. Behold, what manner of love the Father has bestowed on us that we should be called the sons of God. Well, that's wonderful, but, you know, that's a term we bandy around a lot, being sons of God. Therefore, he says, the world doesn't know us because it didn't know him. Then he says this profound thing. Beloved, now are we the sons of God, but it does not yet appear what we shall be. That's interesting. Here we are, we're in the flesh, we're walking around every day, doing our job, living our life, and we are right now sons of God. But what we're going to be, that's not apparent. We know that when he shall appear, we shall be like him, for we shall see him as he is. Now, the implications of this are pretty profound, too. Flesh and blood cannot see God as he is. In order to see him as he is, you're going to have to be like him. Now, returning to Paul in 1 Corinthians 15, verse 50. Now, I'm going to tell you, brethren, flesh and blood cannot inherit the kingdom of God. Neither can corruption inherit incorruption. You know what this means? It means you can't get there like you are. It means you've got to die first. And this requires a little explanation. One respected theologian made the opinion that in the resurrection, we will all be like bright, shiny mirrors that can reflect the glory of God. It was an interesting article by this fellow because he was talking about, so much about how that God throughout this lifetime is hammering and shaping and changing and whittling on us to make us into something that we are not. And in the resurrection, we're to come up and be able to reflect perfectly the glory of God. There's something you should know, though, about the idea of glory in the Bible. It's not a synonym for honor or adulation like it is for soldiers who go into battle and are cover themselves with glory because of their bravery. No, no. In the Bible, glory, in a way, is a synonym for fire. Transferring now to the book of Hebrews, chapter 12, verse 25. See that you refuse not him that speaks. Don't try to back off from God. For if they didn't escape who refused him that spoke on earth, much more shall we not escape if we turn away from him that speaks from heaven, whose voice then shook the earth. This is a reference all the way back to Mount Sinai, when Israel had gathered around the mountain, and God came down on the mountain and put his feet on the mountain, and the mountain started burning with fire and smoked. You know why? It wasn't just to hide God. It was because of the incredible power of the all-consuming fire that had descended on that mountain. It created a lot of smoke when that power came into contact with those rocks. And the earth shook. The writer of Hebrews continues to say, but God has promised, saying, I'm going to do this again. Yet once more I'm going to shake not only the earth, I'm going to shake the heavens. And this word once more signifies the removing of those things that are shaken. In other words, what he's saying is that God means I'm going to remove everything that can be shaken so that those things that shake that cannot be shaken will be all that's left. It's quite an image, isn't it? Of God returning to this earth and of everything on it being shaken, even exposed to fire, and only those things that are indestructible will be left. The writer of Hebrews continues to say, wherefore, we receiving a kingdom which cannot be destroyed, let's have grace whereby we may serve God acceptably with reverence and with godly fear, for our God is a consuming fire. Oh, that's interesting, isn't it? A little frightening to think about. God is a fire. And when we come into his presence, we too, one way or another, will be set on fire. You know, when we get there, the real test is going to be what kind of stuff we are made of. When God appeared to Moses in the burning bush, the bush burned but was not consumed. Some things can come into the presence of God and endure. Some things cannot. Moses wanted to see God. Moses wanted to come into his presence as God is. And the Lord said to Moses, I'll let you do that. You found grace in my sight. I know you by name. And Moses said, I beseech you now, show me your glory. And God said, okay, I will make all my goodness pass before you. I will proclaim the name of Jehovah before you. I'll be gracious to whom I will be gracious. I'll show mercy to whom I will show mercy. And he said, you cannot see my face, for there shall no man see me and live. Now, I suppose when you read that, some people might think that that simply means God would not allow a person to see his face and live to tell about it. In other words, God would step in, because you've seen my face, you've got to die. But that's not what he's talking about. He says, you can't see my face, for no man shall see me and live. And Jehovah said, behold, there is a place by me, and I'll have you stand on a rock. And it shall come to pass that when my glory passes by, that I will put you in a cleft of the rock, and I will shield you with my hand while I pass by. And I'll take away my hand, and you can see my back parts, but my face you can't see. The reason why he couldn't see God's face? Because he couldn't survive the experience. The one who, when he descended on Mount Sinai in all of his glory and all of his power, read that, in all of his fire, set the mountain on fire, could not be viewed face to face, really, by a man, not in his glory. There was no danger to Moses from some kind of punishment. It was from the sheer power of God's presence. Moses had to be shielded, or he would die. Here we are in the modern world. We understand all about radiation shielding, don't we? We know we can't come into the presence of one of these great nuclear cores without shielding. We'll be irradiated. We'll die. And the same problem was the problem that faced Moses. The time will come when every man must appear before God in person, unshielded. That's what Paul's driving at in this resurrection chapter. Every man, every woman must appear before God in person and unshielded. Some will be burned to a crisp. Some will light up with the same fire and the same glory. Going back to Paul in 1 Corinthians 15, verse 51. Behold, he said, I show you a mystery. We're not all going to die, but we will all be changed in a moment, in the twinkling of an eye, at the last trump. What he means by that is, Paul says, you know, some of us, he thinks, are going to be alive when Christ returns. Not all of us will die, but we will all, whether we are dead or alive, be changed in a moment, in the twinkling of an eye, and it will take place at the last trumpet. For the trumpet shall sound, and the dead shall be raised incorruptible, and we shall be changed. Now, if you've ever wondered about some of the images that people connect with the Judgment Day, here's where one of them comes from. There was a Jack Benny movie many years ago. I mean, you talk about having to find classic movies to find this one. It's called The Horn Blows at Midnight. It wasn't a great success. But the blowing of the horn was the idea of the Judgment Day, of God's return, and of a great trumpet being blown, the one where men come into the presence of God. But Paul says that time is coming. There is a real horn that's going to blow. It's, oddly enough, the last one, which suggests that there are some before it. I won't go there today, but in the book of Revelation, it's the only place I know of, really, in the Bible, where you find this sequence of trumpets being blown. And there are seven of them, blown one after the other. The last trumpet is the moment of time when the resurrection takes place. For this corruptible must put on incorruption, Paul says. And this mortal must put on immortality. Now, do we understand the difference between the words mortal and immortal? Well, to be immortal means you don't die. That means you're going to live forever. To be mortal means you are subject to death. Now, when you face up to this scripture and you look at what we've been reading all the way through 1 Corinthians 15 about the resurrection of the dead, we've got a bunch of people out here who are mortal. They're not immortal. They don't even have immortal souls. They aren't somewhere else. They're all dead in the grave and waiting for God to pass by and bring them back to life. This mortal, that's you and me, have got to put on immortality. We don't have it now. When this corruptible shall have put on incorruption, and this mortal shall put on immortality, then shall be brought to pass the saying that is written, death is swallowed up in victory. O death, where's your sting? Grave, where's your victory? For the grave has held God's people all through these generations and all through this long time. It appears that the grave has won. It appears that death has won. But when the last trumpet is blown, the grave loses. Death loses, we win. The sting of death is sin, and the strength of sin is the law. It's the transgression of the law that we have all chased through our lives that has brought us to the terrible pass of death. But thanks be to God, Paul says, who gives us the victory through our Lord Jesus Christ. We are, when all is said and done, going to win. And he says, therefore, my beloved brethren, be steadfast, unmovable. Don't be shaken by the things that happen to you, because there is ahead of us this moment in time, this resurrection from the dead, when we come up out of our graves as something totally different from what we are right now. And we can come into the presence of God's face and see him in his glory. And instead of being burned to a crisp, we will light up. There's a passage in Isaiah that says, arise, shine, for your light is come, and the glory of the Lord is risen upon you. It's actually talking about a resurrection from the dead. And instead of being some sort of a reflection of God, that we actually shine with his own light coming out from inside of us. Be unmovable, Paul said, always abounding in the work of the Lord, because you know this, that the work you do in the Lord is never in vain. Stay with me. I'll be right back with the rest of 1 Corinthians.
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0: Now, concerning the collection for the saints, Paul says, as I have given order to the churches of Galatia, even so do you. This is 1 Corinthians 16, verse 1. And once again, we're reminded that we're reading someone else's mail. What's this collection for the saints? Well, some prophets had been foretelling for some time a coming famine in Jerusalem. And once they had got this prophecy spread throughout the church, well, the churches in Asia and the churches in Europe had decided that they were going to try to send an offering. Not money, because, you know, in a famine, money's not worth anything. You've got to send food. And so they were putting together a collection of food in all the different locations to take to Jerusalem as a result of the forecasted famine. And so he says, now concerning the collection for the saints, I've given order to the churches over in Galatia, and I want you to do the same thing. Upon the first day of the week, let every one of you lay by him in store as God has prospered him, that there be no gatherings when I come. Now, I have seen this little scripture on the back of little offering envelopes in church as though it means you're supposed to take up an offering on Sunday. And I've actually heard people talk about it from the pulpit in those terms, that you're taking up an offering on the first day of the week. The problem is that's not what Paul's talking about here. Paul is talking about a collection of food that's going to have to be carried to Jerusalem. And on the first day of the week, he says, let every one of you lay by him in store. Not God. Let every one of you lay by himself in store as God has prospered you. And do it right away so that there won't be any gatherings when I come. So you don't have to go out and get this stuff together when I show up down there. It's going to be a while, but this is where you're supposed to get your offering. Actually, this expression that Paul uses here, the first day of the week, does not refer to one day out of every week. It doesn't mean every Sunday. It's actually not one day in the week, but one day in the year. If Paul had intended to refer to Sunday as a day of the week, he would have called it, on the morrow after the Sabbath, take up this collection. That would have been the normal manner of speaking. But the expression in the Greek is, on the first day of the weeks, not week. Actually, the word is Sabbaths, and it's a technical term. It refers to those seven Sabbaths between the days of unleavened bread and the Feast of Pentecost. In the Old Testament, they were not allowed to partake of any of the grain from the fields. They were not to make any of it into bread or to use it in any way until the first of the first fruits had been offered to God in the temple. That first sheaf of grain was cut on the morrow after the Sabbath during the days of unleavened bread. Catch that. On the morrow after the Sabbath, which is the first day of the Sabbaths, or the first day of the weeks leading up to Pentecost. It's not not establishing Sunday as the worship day of the church or anything of the kind. It's a reference to a day well known to people of this time in relation to the harvest and the harvest festivals. It's the first day of the 50-day countdown to Pentecost. It's also the first day you're allowed to get into the fields to begin to harvest. So it's totally logical that Paul would say, on the first day of the weeks, the first day you can get into the fields to do your harvest, lay by your offering for the saints in Jerusalem in store. Do that first. That way, when I come there, there won't be any questions about it. We can get it all together, and I can be on the road in a hurry. And not only that, we won't have any questions about whether you're actually going to be able to get it or get it together or not. Pentecost, by the way, is called the Feast of Weeks. The Israelites could not eat any grain until then. So, as I said earlier, the grain had to be cut on the morrow after the Sabbath during the days of unleavened bread. The way that was done is that whenever the sun was going down on the Sabbath, a noisy little gang would go down to the fields where already some sheaves of grain had been selected for this purpose. They were actually pulled together and tied into a bundle, but not cut from the ground yet. And a man would go down there with his group from the temple, and he would have a sickle in his hand and probably a few wineskins being passed around as well. And when he got down there, there were a series of questions he would ask. He would ask, is this the sheaf? And the crowd would yell back at him, yes. And he would say, is the sun set? And they would all yell back, yes. And he would say, shall I reap? And they would say, yes. And he would cut that first sheaf from the ground. Why did the sun have to be set? Well, because it was the beginning of harvest, and you don't work on the Sabbath. You start your work after the Sabbath. So he cuts this off. Through that night, they prepare this little bit of grain. They thresh it off from the stalks. They actually, I think, roast it a little bit. And the next morning, at a given time, it's brought into the temple and it's waved before God as the first of the first fruits. What many people don't realize is that on the morning when Jesus Christ rose from the dead and appeared first to Mary, she tried to grab him by the feet and he said, don't touch me, for I go to my Father in heaven. So she didn't. Later in the day, he invited people to touch him. During that intervening time, Jesus ascended to the Father as the first of the first fruits from the dead. So what Paul is asking for is on the morrow after the Sabbath, on the first day of the weeks, that they would prepare a grain offering to be shipped as a famine relief to Jerusalem. He wanted them to put it together starting on the first day it was available. And he said, and when I come, whoever you shall approve by your letters, that's the one I will send to bring your liberality to Jerusalem. And if it's proper, I go also, they'll go with me. Now, I'm going to come to you when I pass through Macedonia, because I am coming there, and I will stay with you, maybe even winter with you, that you can send me on my journey wherever I go. For I will not see you now, by the way. I trust to tarry a while with you, if the Lord permit. I'm going to stay at Ephesus until Pentecost. For a great door of work is open to me, and I've got a lot of adversaries. If Timothy comes, he can stay with you without fear, because he works the work of the Lord like I do. Don't let anybody despise him, although he's young. Conduct him forth in peace, that he may come to me, because I'm looking for him. Paul closes out 1 Corinthians with a number of personal remarks and greetings and references to people that we don't even know. Like I said, we're reading someone else's mail. But right in the middle of it, he says, watch. Stand fast in the faith. Be like men. Be strong. And let everything you do be done with love, that is, with charity. Finally, he closes out this letter. The grace of our Lord Jesus Christ be with you. My love be with you all. In Jesus Christ. Amen. Until next time, this is Ronald Dart, and you were born to win.
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If you're looking for quartets, we have them. If you like family groups, we've got plenty of those. Trios, well, we've got several. Duets and soloists, we've got plenty of those too. 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My name is Danny Jones. 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

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If I know me, I could tell myself I'm better than the one who bowed their knees then went astray. Well, the fact is I know me.

children

The very best in Southern gospel music is what you'll find on Singing News Radio, and we play it just for you. This is the Fourth Page Playlist, the program on Singing News Radio that plays your favorites, my favorites, and soon-to-be favorites. 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

0: Better Life with Dr. Sanjay Gupta.
1: They say consistency is key, but sometimes you just got to switch it up. A new study out of Harvard School of Public Health found that varying your exercise routine could add years to your life. What exercise someone did didn't matter much. What did matter was that all the exercises together worked all the muscle groups in their body. Now, an added benefit to changing things up is it can help you push through the plateau effect. That's when your body gets so efficient at doing something that you actually stop getting better at it. And we know from previous research that specializing in any one sport at a young age can make someone actually more prone to injury. And as experts we talk to point out, even elite athletes switch up things with their workouts, making sure to target strength, cardio, flexibility, balance, and doing that every single week. I'm Dr. Sanjay Gupta, helping you live a better life.
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0: that you can help us hand out. 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I pray that God will lay it on the hearts of many of you to stand with us with your tithes and offerings and make our voices strong. 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And remember our address, Post Office Box 10200, Jacksonville, Florida, 32207. 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

Hi friends, Danny Jones. We have reached the final hour of this edition of the Fourth Page Playlist. And as always, I truly appreciate you tuning in. Now, don't go anywhere. We've still got great music on the way. You'll be hearing soon from the Kingdom Heirs, Joseph Habedank, the Kingsmen, and several more.

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1: At the Lovelace House, we make coffee in a variety of ways. We use a French press, a percolator, a Keurig, and more. We also enjoy pour-overs, and Mary Alice, she has this one coffee maker from Holland that I call her science project. I always feel like I need a lab coat and a refresher course on the periodic table of elements before I get near it. Although I love a full-bodied cup of coffee, let me tell you how I made the weakest cup of coffee in the universe. You see, I was heading out on an early morning flight, so I decided to prepare a small pot of coffee in our automatic brewer the night before. I began with the proper amount of filtered water, then carefully placed a filter in the filter basket. I then set out some freshly ground dark roast coffee on the counter. As I was prepping everything, our dog Lola gave me a desperate look that indicated she needed to go outside. When she returned, she wanted to play, and trust me, she doesn't need caffeine. The next morning, I heard the wonderful sound of coffee brewing, and I walked into the kitchen to discover a carafe of hot water. No way! I had done everything but put the coffee grounds in the brew basket. Talk about weak coffee. Although I was doing a good thing by playing with Lola, I became distracted and left out the most important ingredient. In our spiritual lives, we can be so busy doing good things that we get distracted from the main focus, God Himself. May we all daily taste of His goodness.
0: To learn more about humorist, speaker, and storyteller Tim Lovelace, or to find out when Tim will be in your area, go to timlovelace.com and be sure to follow Tim on social media.

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1: Hey, I mean, I just called this phone to make sure you get the message, man. 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

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I owe him my deepest devotion. I'm washed in his blood and I'm free. His mercy and grace fills that ocean. Now my guilt

Music from Jonathan Wilburn. It's Old Blind Bartimaeus, or Bartimaeus, depends on how you want to say it. I'm Joseph Reed, and this is the morning show on the trusted voice of Southern Gospel Music, Singing News Radio. Thank you for joining me today. Heart to Heart's up next on the show. Good things happen when the saints begin to pray.

That's Endless Highway with It's a Highway to Heaven. Before that, the Isaacs with More Than a Hollow Hallelujah. And Heart to Heart When the Saints Begin to Pray. It's Thursday, the 30th day of the month of July, which means, my goodness, August. August, what are you even talking about? This Saturday will be August the 1st. We got one more day in July, and then here we are in August. And we'll just be a little over 3 months away from Thanksgiving. Let that sink in. Well, here we are with my friend Tim Lovelace with Choose Happy.

Music from the Meadows. The song is called Fountain of Life. 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I'm Joseph Reed, and you're listening to The Morning Show. 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Thank you so much. And please keep in mind that some of the streaming ads that you may hear on your streaming provider do not necessarily reflect the views of Singing News Radio. Because occasionally, if you're listening to this on a third-party streaming platform, such as TuneIn or something like that, then occasionally their ads will play, and sometimes it's not necessarily an ad that we would condone. 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The Mylon Hayes family up next with Come and See. 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

This old house once knew my children. This old house once knew my wife. This old house was a home and comfort as we fought the storms of life. This old house once rang with laughter. This old house heard many shouts. Now she trembles in the darkness when the night wind.

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Tells me to wake up by the fireplace and he'd sit there and howl and breathe. But my hunting days are over. I ain't gonna hunt the coon no more. Gabriel done brought in the chariot.

That's the Cathedral Quartet. Opened up that classic closet, dusted that one off. It's This Old House. Before that, we heard from the Browders with Healed by the Stripes. Man, that's such a great song. I love it. And the bluegrass gospel music is something I've loved since I was a kid. And Authentic Unlimited joins us on the show with You Know What I Need. The Guardians are coming up.

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2: Should you still work out when you're injured, or should you take it easy? In most cases, one of the worst things you can do is flip the switch to be totally sedentary. That can lead to stiffness, muscle loss, even reduced coordination. Certified strength and conditioning coach Dana Santis told us, recovery is about choosing the right kind of movement at the right time.

Mornings are always better with Southern Gospel music. I'm Joseph Reed, and this is The Morning Show on Singing News Radio.

Just like Moses and Elijah, it's the Perrys starting off this hour of great Southern gospel music on the morning show, Singing News Radio, the trusted voice of Southern gospel music. Thank you for joining me today on the 30th day of July. One more day, and then we're headed into August, and that's crazy how time has flown. Almost 7 months already, everybody. Almost 7 months are gone of this year. And I've just really started writing the correct year on paper, like when I have to put the date. A few more months of getting it right, then I start all over again. Crazy, crazy. Have a smartphone, as many of you probably do. I have an iPhone. Some of you may have an Android. You may have Google has phones, several different kind of phones out there. But I just got a new phone less than 2 weeks ago, the brand new iPhone, the newest thing. I haven't had one in 5 or 6 years, and so had to go ahead and upgrade. And I hadn't had it just a little over a week, and it stopped working. It wouldn't work. I couldn't make a call. I couldn't send a text. I couldn't do anything. A brand new phone, very expensive, I might add, as you know how expensive phones are. So I took the phone in to the Apple store, and they told me that the logic board, which is basically the computer inside of the phone, was bad, which was not allowing me to have any cellular service. And the phone was brand new. And I've had the iPhone since an iPhone 3. That's how far back I go with iPhone. And I've never had that happen. I've never had an iPhone not work like it should. I've had it act wonky after a series of time, but nothing major. And my other than an accident if I dropped it or something like that. But this one, I mean, they basically said, yeah, the logic board inside your phone is bad. We have to replace it. So they said it would be 3.5 hours, and I was about 50 minutes from home. So I thought, well, I'm just going to go get some lunch and hang around here. I don't want to drive all the way home in Nashville traffic. They have to drive back here. That's 2 hours of just driving just to go home for an hour to an hour and a half. Not worth it. So I hung around, got restless, went to my car, walked around the shopping center a little bit where the store was. And they said it'd be ready at 5:10. I went in at 5:10 to pick it up. Guess what? Wasn't ready. 6:15 is when they brought my phone back out to me. By the way, I hadn't had any cellular service because I was on the road with the Perrys whenever it went out. I had no cellular service for like 4 days. That means no calls, no texts, couldn't do any of that. I could get on Wi-Fi, but that's it. And if someone had an iPhone or was using iMessage, I couldn't text them. It was just so frustrating. And then I had to wait so long, and I finally got it. And then they said, well, the phone has to be reconnected to your cellular now. So they tried to do it at the Apple store. It didn't work. So they said, you're going to have to go to the local provider store, AT&T. So I did. I drive down the road about 5 minutes. I go in there, and guess what? They can't get the cellular put on the phone. By now, it's like 7 o'clock. That store is closing, so I had to drive to a corporate store downtown Nashville, by the way, which if you've ever been here, you know how terrible that is. And I walk into the store, and guess what? Within 90 seconds, they had my phone working. So somewhere around 8:15, after 4 or 5 days of not having a cell phone, I finally do again. I don't know why I'm sharing that with you. I guess just because I talk to you like I do anybody else, because you're family. And one day, our big family will meet together in heaven where there'll be no more trouble and no more cell phones. Thank God for that. And here are the inspirations to sing about it. It's What a Morning.

It's 11th hour on the morning show with a lot with a little. That's kind of weird to say, a lot with a little. And before that, Christy Cox with No One But Jesus Can. I'm Joseph Reed. It is a thankful Thursday, and here we are listening to some great music together. Thankful to be sharing this morning with you. Hope you're well. The Kramers up next on the show, featuring Ben Wolf, the son of Gerald Wolf. That's right, he's married to Maria Kramer, and here they are with Cleft of the Rock.

The Gaither Vocal Band there with There Is a Healer. Thank God for the healing power of Jesus Christ. I have experienced it. I know you have too. And sometimes, I know, we pray for God to heal friends and loved ones and the prayer don't turn out the way that we had hoped. But that doesn't mean God is any less capable of moving in that situation. His answer just wasn't what we wanted. But there's nobody that can do it like Jesus can. And here are the Irwins.

That's Anthem Edition with Graveyard. Before that, Justified Quartet with Homeland, the old Cathedral song written by the late Dyan Wilkinson. That entire album from Justified was all Dyan Wilkinson songs, and she was able to hear it before she passed, which is awesome. Filled in for Justified Quartet when Sean Barber left to join Triumphant a few years ago, and was able to sing for the first time on the main stage of the National Quartet Convention, which was a lifelong dream of mine to be able to do that. I've, of course, been a part of NQC from a media perspective with Singing News, and even before that with other broadcasting, but it was really, really special to me to be able to sing there with Justified. And we sang that song, as a matter of fact. And then little did I know I'd be on the road singing with the Perrys, which I've been for a little over 7 months. I'm very thankful for that and having a great time enjoying the ministry aspect of what we do, being able to sing and communicate and encourage people and draw the unbeliever to Jesus Christ. The other night we were at a church and there were three kids who came up with their mother, and those kids gave their heart and life to Christ. I'm going to tell you, that just tore me up. And I'm so unworthy to be able to be used by the Lord, but I'm so thankful to have the grace and mercy that He paid for on the cross of Calvary. Speaking of children, here are the Neelands with Children Sing.

set free. Celebrating 70 years this year, it's the Kingsman Quartet starting off this hour of great Southern gospel music on Singing News Radio, the trusted voice. Thank you so much for tuning in. I'm Joseph Reed. Welcome to the show. Great music lined up this hour, including this one, Karen Peck and New River with I Speak Jesus. Wherever you are right now, just listen to these words and know that He is in control.

Song is called Free, and that is Brian Free and Assurance. I love it. I love it. I love it. I love it. I love it. I love it. Drinking my coffee this morning. My wife bought a new creamer. Chobani Sweet Cream Zero Sugar, sweetened with stevia and monk fruit. Kind of more natural and clean. Of course, I still have the regular sugar-free stuff, too. You know, I'm not judgy about it. Just got to try to stay on track with my health journey. Been going good. It's tough on the road, though, traveling on the road with the Perrys. People bringing you brownies and cinnamon rolls, fried chicken. You know, I might eat a brownie. I just won't eat four of them like I used to. You know, better safe than sorry. Thankful for the goodness of God today. Rejoice in the Lord always, the Bible says. Again, I say rejoice. I love how it said it twice. Just want to remind you, rejoice. He is the God who never leaves or forsakes us. And here is Glory Way.

0: Life with Dr. Sanjay Gupta.
1: 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That can lead to stiffness, muscle loss, even reduced coordination. Certified strength and conditioning coach Dana Santis told us, recovery is about choosing the right kind of movement at the right time. 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You'll need to prioritize controlled, high-quality movement over intensity, staying within pain-free or at least low symptom ranges of motion. 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
11: Take a look at your shoes. A little worn, are they? If they aren't, they will be. And your favorite sweater, how long is it going to be before the elbows come out of that thing? Or has your wife already thrown it away two or three times for you to rescue it out of the trash? Shoes, clothes, all this stuff wears out if we use it. And the better we like it, the more we enjoy it, the more we wear it, and the quicker it wears out. Well, in ancient times, people didn't have a closet full of shoes and clothes. They were lucky if they had one change of apparel. They were pretty well to do. They were rich if they had three. And so it seemed significant one day in the wilderness north of Mount Sinai that a Jew sat down to rest, and as he sat there staring at his feet, he noticed that his shoes were no more worn than they had been 6 months ago. And then he began to look at his clothes. They weren't new, but there was no wear where he really thought there should have been wear. You know, it seems like a very small thing, but something was going on here. Toward the end of the wilderness wanderings of Israel, after they'd gone to Mount Sinai, and after they'd attempted to enter the land and were not allowed to do so after they rebelled, they were afraid. Well, Moses got them all together and explained to them what was going on. He called all of them together and he said, "You've seen what the Lord has done before your eyes in the land of Egypt to Pharaoh, to all his servants in the land. You saw all the great temptations that were done there, the signs and those great miracles. Yet, the Lord just hasn't given you a heart to perceive and eyes to see and ears to hear to this day. You just don't get it, do you?" Moses said. "I have led you 40 years in the wilderness. Your clothes haven't gotten old on you. Your shoe has not waxed old upon your foot. And I can see them looking at their feet and looking at their clothes and kind of pondering, what does this mean? Now, I know Moses said, you haven't eaten any bread, had no bread at all. You haven't had any wine or strong drink. And all this has been done to you so that you might know that I am Jehovah your God. He said, I want you to know these things. So you've had a pretty bland time. All those wilderness wanderings were no picnic for them. They were in the desert 40 years. Their diet was a bland stuff called manna, which, while it kept them healthy, they got sick and tired of it long before 40 years were up. And there was no wine, no beer at the end of a long day's march, no bread, no beef, no rack of lamb with mint sauce. It was a kind of punishment, you know. They could have gone straight into the promised land a few months after leaving Egypt, but they were afraid. So they had to stay in the desert until the faithless generation had died off, and that took 40 long years. Now, earlier in this same speech, Moses had this to say. You'll find this, by the way, in Deuteronomy 8, verse 1. All the commandments which I command you this day shall you observe to do, that you may live and multiply and go in and possess the land which the Lord sware to your fathers. And remember all the way which the Lord your God led you these 40 years in the wilderness to humble you and to prove you, to know what was in your heart, whether you would keep his commandments or not. In other words, there was an objective. There was a purpose behind this hardship. And you need to keep this in mind. Any time you allow God onto the stage, suddenly you have got to deal with purpose. The point. Where is this going? What's the objective? Well, God said, I wanted to find out what you people are made of. And he humbled you, Moses said. And he permitted you to hunger. And he fed you with manna, which you didn't know, your fathers didn't know it, and nobody really cared much for it. He did this that he might make you know that man does not live by bread only, but by every word that proceeds out of the mouth of the Lord does man live. Now, there is an objective. I'm going to let you get hungry, and I'm going to feed you with something besides bread, because I want you to understand, I want you to

0: you didn't have any swelling of the feet for these 40 years, did you? And I can see people looking at one another and blinking on that one, because normally, with all that kind of walking, with where they were and what they were doing, the fact that their feet had stayed in good shape was itself a small, everyday miracle. Just like your clothes. Your clothes don't show any wear, and your shoes didn't wear out for 40 long years. It was a small miracle, but it was a small daily miracle, and it was a miracle that they hardly noticed. It was a miracle that was taken for granted, just like the manna that they ate every day of their lives. Because after a while, even when you've noticed, a miracle can become the norm. And the lesson is that in your long trials, though they be not taken away, you're never left without encouragement, without evidence that God is with you. You may have to stop and look for it. The chances are you've been taking it for granted, but I don't care what you've been going through. God has been there, and his little daily miracle has been there as well. There is a fascinating play on words in Paul's introduction to 2 Corinthians. He says, "Paul, an apostle of Jesus Christ by the will of God, Timothy our brother, to the church in Corinth, with all the saints that are in Achaia, grace to you and peace from God our Father and the Lord Jesus Christ." Now, in the next few verses, he uses a single Greek word with a single idea behind it no less than 9 times. Paul is very fond of the play on words, and he likes to use them, walking back and forth between noun and verb form of the same basic root. In this one, the verb and noun in question are probably easiest translated, as they are in the King James Version, comfort. The King James translators were a little bit inconsistent. They dropped back and forth between comfort and consolation. I think they must have thought that a little literary variety was necessary, but in the process, they lost the play on words. Paul says, "Blessed be God, even the Father of our Lord Jesus Christ, the Father of mercies, and the God of all comfort." Now, the way in which Paul uses the word here, and the way the King James translators use the word comfort here, is in the idea of encouragement. He is the God of all encouragement. He comforts us. "Who comforts us in all our tribulation, that we may be able to comfort them who are in any trouble by the comfort wherewith we ourselves are comforted of God." In a short 2 verses here, we've got it used 5 times. He uses this word, comfort. Well, what does all this mean? I'll tell you what it means to me when I come back after this message.
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0: When I was a young minister in my first pastorate, I spent a lot of time visiting people in their homes, even though I felt I was lacking in a lot of the experiences of life. All I had was the Bible, and the Bible is a lot. But sometimes, even the Bible can seem like cold comfort when life is coming down on you. You know, you can sit there and read the scriptures to someone, a woman, for example, who's lost her baby the day before, her little girl, I should say, being hit by a car in the street outside. You sat with them all night in the hospital while you were hoping and praying for the little girl to live, and before morning, she died. I can read from the scriptures, but sometimes you just don't know what to say. I had not been in the ministry very long when something curious began to happen to me. I'd go on a visit, and I would find the person asking me about a spiritual struggle they were having at the time, something really deep and very hard that they were going through. Now, there was nothing particularly unusual about that people would ask you about a hard struggle in their lives. Except for one thing. I had been through precisely the same struggle only a few weeks before. It was surprising in many ways how much the same it was and how few variances there were. And I said, "Well, you know, I have to

0: tell you, I went through the same thing about 5 weeks ago. And I prayed about it. I studied about it. Here's how it came out. So I was able to sit with the person and talk a little bit from experience. And I could have written this off as a coincidence if it had only happened once or twice. But it kept on happening. And I began to realize, I began to think, wait a minute now. There's a pretty high price to pay here for being a minister if I'm going to have to go through everything these people are going through in their lives so that I can talk to them or counsel them. But it kept on happening. It was as though God foresaw my need for experience relative to the people I served and saw to it that I got it and plenty of time to absorb it. You know, it really does help to know that you're not the only person in the world who has felt the way you do. You're not the only person that's gone through the agony you're going through. It helps to know that someone else understands how you feel. And one day, in the midst of a personal struggle of rather significant proportions, I found myself wondering, who am I going to meet next week or next month who has the same problem? And you know, coming to that realization that several times, enough times in the past that this had happened, that I had gone through something like this, only to find later on I was able to help someone with the experience. That was profoundly encouraging me to realize that the suffering, the frustrations, the headaches, the illnesses that I had personally were not in vain. They weren't pointless. They had value in what I could later on give to someone else. As I studied and as I prayed, I began to realize that I was collecting tools that I would one day be able to use to help other people when they were in distress. What was it Paul said? Blessed be God, even the Father of our Lord Jesus Christ, the Father of mercies, and the God of all comfort, who comforts us in all our tribulation, that we may be able to comfort them which are in any trouble, by the comfort wherewith we ourselves are comforted of God. That's what Paul meant. We go through these things, and God encourages us in these things, so that we can in turn be comforting to someone else. For as the sufferings of Christ abound in us, so our encouragement, our comfort abounds by Christ. And whether we are afflicted, it's for your consolation and salvation, which is effectual in the enduring of the same sufferings which we suffer. Or whether we're encouraged, it's for your encouragement and for your salvation. Isn't that interesting? He says, even when I'm afflicted, it's for your encouragement and your salvation. And we work this out because when we're encouraged, it's for your encouragement and salvation. And our hope of you, he said, is steadfast, knowing that as you are partakers of the sufferings, so you shall also be of the encouragement. Now, if you're a thinking person, you're probably sitting there wondering, why does God allow the suffering in the first place? If we didn't get discouraged, we wouldn't need any encouragement. Now, I think that's a good question. And the obvious answer is that this cycle of struggle and encouragement, of learning and of usefulness, extends beyond this life. Am I saying that when we are in the kingdom of heaven, we aren't finished learning? That we have work to do? It looks that way, doesn't it? C.S. Lewis, in his great work, Mere Christianity, has a chapter titled Counting the Cost. The idea behind this comes from Luke, the 14th chapter. Jesus is speaking. If any man come to me and hate not his father and his mother and his wife and children and brethren and sisters, yes, and his own life also, he cannot be my disciple. Jesus is pretty stern. You've got to put him first above everything. And whoever does not bear his cross and come after me, he can't be my disciple. Which of you, intending to build a tower, doesn't sit down first and count the cost, whether he has sufficient to finish it? Lest haply after he has laid the foundation, he can't finish it, all that behold it begin to mock him, saying, ah, this man began to build and he was not able to finish. In verse 33, Jesus says, so likewise, whoever he be of you that forsakes not all that he has, he can't be my disciple. Now, I have read this many times with only marginal understanding. What do you mean count the cost? It doesn't matter the cost. I want to live forever. I want to be with God. So forget the cost. Let's go full steam ahead. Oh, really? Jesus says this, "Be thou perfect, even as my Father in heaven is perfect." Now, a lot of people read that and say, well, that position's hopeless. We can never achieve perfection. C.S. Lewis, in his book, Mere Christianity, has a chapter titled Counting the Cost. If I could think of a better way to put this, I would do it, but I really can't. He puts it so well. He says that what God means, what Jesus meant when he said, "Be you perfect," he is saying that God is saying to us, "The only help I will give is help to become perfect. You may want something less. I will give you nothing less." Lewis went on to explain. He said when he was a child, he often had a toothache, and he knew that if he went to his mother, she would give him something to deaden the pain for that night and let him get to sleep. But he says, "I did not go to my mother, at least not until the pain became very bad. And the reason I did not go was this. I didn't doubt that she would give me the aspirin, but I knew she would also do something else. I knew she would take me to the dentist the next morning. I could not get what I wanted out of her without getting something more, which I did not want. I wanted immediate relief from pain, but I couldn't get it without having my teeth set permanently right. And I knew those dentists. I knew they started fiddling around with all sorts of other teeth, which had not yet begun to ache. They would not let sleeping dogs lie. If you gave them an inch, they took a mile. Now, if I may put it that way, our Lord is like the dentists. If you give him an inch, he'll take a mile." That's why Jesus said we had better be careful to count the cost before we become a Christian. And this is the way Lewis characterizes what Jesus is trying to tell us. "Make no mistake," he says. "If you let me, I will make you perfect. The moment you put yourself in my hands, that's what you're in for. Nothing less or other than that. You have free will, and if you choose, you can push me away. But if you do not push me away, understand that I'm going to see this job through. Whatever suffering it may cost you in your earthly life, whatever inconceivable purification it may cost you after death, whatever it costs me, I will never rest, nor let you rest, till you are literally perfect. Until my Father can say without reservation that he is well pleased with you, as he said he was well pleased with me. This I can do and will do, but I will not do anything less." That's the end of that quotation from Lewis, but it really makes you think, doesn't it? The realization that all of the pain and the suffering and the things that we go through in this life is preparatory to something else. It's purification. It's changing our character. It's stamping things into us that otherwise would never be there. Now, when God is going to allow this type of thing to happen, use this type of thing to build character, he must have something in mind. Here's the way Lewis characterizes it. "The command, 'Be ye perfect,' is not idealistic gas, nor is it a command to do the impossible. He is going to make us into creatures that can obey that command. He said in the Bible that we were gods, and he's going to make good his words. If we let him, for we can prevent him, he will make the feeblest and filthiest of us all into a god or goddess, dazzling, radiant, immortal creature, pulsating all through with such energy and joy and wisdom and love as we cannot now imagine, a bright, stainless mirror which reflects back to God perfectly, though on a smaller scale, his own boundless power and delight and goodness. The process will be long and in parts very painful, but that's what we're in for, nothing less." He meant what he said. Kind of scary, isn't it? But that brings me back to the way I started this program. Take a look at your shoes. If not your shoes, look elsewhere in your life. God will never leave you without encouragement. It may be in the smallest things. How important are shoes? How important is a hole in a sweater? But just think about it. That was the way God kept Israel aware of the fact that even though they were suffering hardship, that he was with them every step of the way, he was taking them toward the promised land. Paul wrote earlier in 1 Corinthians 10, verse 11, all these things happened to them for examples, and they are written for our admonition upon whom the ends of the world are come. So let him that thinks he stands take heed lest he fall. There has no temptation taken you, but such as is common to man. But God's faithful. He will not permit you to be tempted above what you're able, but will always, with the temptation, make a way to escape, that you may be able to bear it. And you can take that to the bank. Stay with me. I'll be right back.
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0: 2 Corinthians was written only a matter of weeks, I think, probably at the most, maybe a couple of months after 1 Corinthians was written. And Paul had been troubled quite a bit over this period of time. It's a little different letter. You may not realize this, but when Paul wrote the letters that you read in the New Testament, for the most part, he was dictating them. And he had a different scribe at different times in the way these things were written. And consequently, I don't know how it worked exactly, but through the dictation, the instructions he gave to the people he was using for this, the letters come out with rather different character, a different style from time to time, depending upon who actually was the one putting the words on paper. In 2 Corinthians, it's a very emotional letter. It's racked with strong feelings because of what Paul himself had been through there in that area. In 1 Corinthians, he even mentions the fact that he had actually fought with wild beasts in the arena in Asia, and it was a tough part of his ministry and of his life. But at this point in time, when he writes 2 Corinthians, he's cleaning up some loose ends, talking about some things that have happened, and trying to lay down this thing of, look, let's don't give up. Let's don't hesitate to go forward in our service of God, because even though we're suffering, even though we're going through hardship, it's all worth it. Now, if you can just visualize Paul pacing back and forth, dictating, sometimes going a little too rapidly for his scribe, you'll have a feeling for how this letter went. It's 2 Corinthians chapter 1 and verse 8. We don't want you, brethren, to be ignorant of our trouble that came to us in Asia. We were pressed out of measure, above strength, insomuch that we even despaired of life. Paul wasn't sure they were going to survive this particular trial that they had gone through. He thought he was going to die. He says, but we had the sentence of death in ourselves, that we should not trust ourselves, but in God which raises the dead. I guess there's nothing like thinking you're going to die to get your mind in focus on the things that are really important. I've had occasion to know some people who had the sentence of death in themselves. It was not because of some Roman emperor. It was because of some doctor that had told them, we've done all we can do. It's only a matter of time. Everything changes. The set of values changes. The things that are important to you change. All of the places you wanted to go, all the things you wanted to see, all the things you wanted to possess, all the licenses you wanted to collect, all the stuff you wanted to do in lifetime, you've only got a few days, maybe a few hours, maybe a month or two, in which to pack all that in. At a time like that, you really begin to think about what's important. Paul says, we had the sentence of death in ourselves that we should not trust ourselves, but God. We got our focus entirely on Him and not on ourselves. We know that God delivered us from so great a death, and He still does deliver, in whom we trust that He will yet deliver us, yet also helping together by prayer for us, that for the gift bestowed upon us by the means of many persons, thanks may be given by many on our behalf. For our rejoicing is this, it's the testimony of our conscience, that in simplicity and godly sincerity, not with fleshly wisdom, not cleverly, but by the grace of God, we have had our conduct in the world and more abundantly toward you. You know, when you've gone through this, he's been in prison, he's faced death, the sentence of death was there, and he really thought, this is probably going to be it. The thing that was really important to him was, and it was the testimony of his conscience, that in simplicity and godly sincerity, he had behaved himself among them and in front of the world. It had not been fleshly wisdom, hadn't been cleverness, it hadn't been methodology. It had all been from the heart. For we don't write anything to you other than what you read or acknowledge to be true, and I trust you will acknowledge it even to the end. You have already acknowledged us in part that we are your rejoicing, even as you also are ours in the day of the Lord Jesus. And in this confidence, I really wanted to come to you before that you might have a second benefit, that we might have another chance together and to pass by you into Macedonia. He had all kinds of travel plans he was talking over with them. And he said, now when I wanted to do this, do you think I was using lightness? Or the things that I purpose, do I purpose it according to the flesh that with me there should be yes, yes, when I really mean no, no? Well, that's what some people were saying. They'd say, yeah, Paul said he was going to come over here, but he didn't come, did he? And, you know, it's all too easy when you're in trouble, things aren't going real well, to try to find somebody to blame for it. And it seems like no matter where Paul went, no matter what he did, there was always somebody standing by ready to blame Paul for whatever it was that went wrong. But I wanted to do this as God is true and our word toward you was not deceitful. We didn't spin this. For the Son of God, Jesus Christ, who was preached among you by us, even by me and Silvanus and Timothy, was not yes and no, but in him it was yes. For all the promises in him are yes, and in him amen, to the glory of God by us. It was always a struggle for Paul, but because he trusted God, in the end, he won. Until next time, this is Ronald Dart.
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Ernie Haas and Signature Sound with Good to Be Home. I love it. What a great way to start off this hour of music on the morning show. I'm Joseph Reed, your host, showing up here every Monday through Friday to share with you some great music and good conversation. And we talk about whatever we just want to talk about. I told myself years ago, I'm not going to really plan a whole lot. Sometimes I have some ideas I want to bring up, but usually I'm just talking to you just like this right here. I'll tell you this, I cleaned off my studio desk this morning. It was atrocious. You know how things can just pile up out of nowhere? You know, coffee cups and then ink pens and paper and notes. And then you start putting other stuff out of your pockets. You just lay it on your desk, change and lint. Like right now, there's an empty. Now, I cleaned off my desk, right? But right now, there's an empty Coca-Cola Zero plastic bottle sitting on here. I don't even know where it came from because I didn't drink it. I don't know. It's just sitting here. Someone came in and just put it on here. It doesn't make any sense. Little pieces of paper and little pieces of trash, man. I couldn't believe it when I cleaned it. And then, you know, you dust everything off and wipe it down. It's crazy how fast things can get cluttered. And I've talked about on this show before how that drawer looks that we all have. I think I have two of them. My mom used to call them mess drawers where you just throw everything in there. Talk about hard times. Here's Zane and Donna King.

come. That's Scotty Inman singing about that man on the middle cross. Before that, High Road with There Is a Rock. It's the Morning Show, Singing News Radio, listeners supported. 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Always brings a big smile to my face when I see those donations come in. I know what Jesus can do. Here are the Browns.

That's the Gaither Vocal Band with There Is a Mountain. Singing News Radio, the morning show. I'm Joseph Reed. Good morning. We got the Freemans coming up with a song that I heard when I was a kid. King Jesus, I Know You Hear Me When I Pray. They released it a couple years ago, and I love it. We're going to play that because I can, because I'm at the controls. We've also got the Hoppers coming up next year on the show. Todd Tillman will be up too, winner of the 2020 season of The Voice. Singing about that glorious appearing, here are the Hoppers.

as just being in a holding pattern in your sin. Here's the way it looks, folks. You're either getting better or you're getting worse, but you're not standing still. Aristotle, years before Paul, gave us this insight in a little paragraph I found. He said, each action which we do in life is voluntary, but with each voluntary action, our disposition becomes increasingly involuntary. Over a period of time, we continue to make choices, but the choices are influenced by our former choices until a predisposition toward right or wrong choices develops within us. Isn't that true? Let me give you the modern paradigm of that that you've probably heard before. It goes like this. Sow an act, reap a habit. Sow a habit, reap a character. Sow a character, reap a life. There is no such thing, young people, as an unimportant choice. Every choice we make prepares us to make the next choice and influences the next choice that we make, which influences the next choice, so that if you sow an act, it will become a habit. And if you sow a habit, it will become your character. And if you sow a character, it will become your life. Paul talks about the old slavery, but now he wants us to understand how that applies to who we are in Christ. Notice verse 19. So now, present your members as slaves of righteousness for holiness. We are to take ourselves, and just as we allowed sin and pleasure and Satan and all of that just to have us, we're to come now to Christ, and in the same way, we're to say to him, Lord God, I am your slave. Take me. Use me for your purposes. Whatever you want, that's what I want. Tell me what to do, Lord. I'm ready to do it. Where are we going today, Lord? I'm your slave. I want to be your servant. And as we follow this pattern in Christ, we will discover that yielding ourselves to righteousness will have the same exponential effect on us as unrighteousness had before. If we go on living this righteous life and practicing it with all of our might and energy and all of our time, here's what we will find. We will find that the process that went on before, in which we went from bad to worse and became viler and viler, is upside down and reversed. You become cleaner and cleaner and purer and holier and more conformed into the image of the Son of God. That's how it works. You make a choice for God, and it makes the next choice for God easier to make. And little by little, you sow these choices of righteousness, and these choices become habits, and these habits become your character, and then your character becomes your life. One of the things this proves, if it doesn't prove anything else, men and women, is this. There's no such thing as staying the same as you are. You're either getting more and more holy or getting more and more sinful. Oh, no, you say, Pastor, I'm in the holding pattern. No, you're not. You may think you are, but you're not. You're either going toward Christ or you're moving away from him. So once again, I want to ask you, whose slave are you? Now, Paul is going to add another important part to this puzzle. He's going to show us the difference between these two slaveries, the contrast of them. And he's going to do this in a very interesting way, and it's real simple to see it because it just bounces right out of the text. In our old slavery, before we came to Christ, there were three things that we had. We had a freedom, and that freedom produced fruit, and that fruit ended up in our future, right? In our new slavery, we have a freedom. And that freedom produces a fruit, and that fruit becomes our future. Now, what was it like in the old life? Did I have freedom? Yes. You know what your freedom was from? You were free from doing anything good. That's it. You were free from good. You say, Pastor, where'd you get that? Well, look down in your Bibles. In verse 20, it says, for when you were slaves of sin, you were free in regard to righteousness. When you are not a Christian, when you don't know Christ, righteousness is no big deal. Whether it's right or wrong becomes less and less important. And if that wasn't true when Paul wrote Romans, boy, is it true today. Nobody stops to even ask, is this right or wrong or moral? They just do it because it's what I want to do. That's sin. Doing what you want to do without regard to what God wants is not righteousness. And what Paul is saying here, before you came to Christ, you had a freedom. You know what your freedom was? Your freedom to ignore anything good or righteous or anything else and just do whatever you wanted to do. You felt free to do that, didn't you? That's where we get the word free love. Free love says I can do whatever I want and there are no rights or wrongs and it doesn't matter. But what is the fruit of that freedom? Notice

There you go. Poet Voice is getting us kicked off on this terrific Thursday. Now I'm on my way. Welcome in, y'all. I'm Troy Pete. You've made it back to Southern Gospel Middays here on Singing News Radio. Come on, hang out with me through the middle part of the day. Some of your favorite music is guaranteed to head your way. Like this one here, I believe it could be a number one for the Down East boys. Preach Jesus. I'm Troy Pete. Welcome in, y'all. This world.

The Taylors with He Is Good to Me. I'm Troy Peach at Southern Gospel Middays here on Singing News Radio. We are the voice of Southern Gospel music. You know, last week was the big Arise Youth Conference over in Pigeon Forge, Tennessee. Pastor C.T. Townsend, and this was a song that was sung, I think, about every day. One of my favorites from the Steels, Bragging on Jesus.

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little throwback from Greater Vision here on this Thursday. My name is Lazarus. On the way, Jeff Talbert and Primitive Road. I got a little bluegrass gospel lineup there, Jeff Talbert, and then a little Chosen Road. After that, a little Mighty Kingsman coming up. But here's that new one from Legacy 5. I know the sweet voice of the shepherd. You've made it to Southern Gospel Midday on a Thursday.

There you go, coming around the bottom of the hour with a little bluegrass gospel from Chosen Road. Jeff Tolbert and Primitive Road before that with There's No Better Time Than Now. I am Troy Peets coming up. We got music from the Martins, got the latest from the Perrys, but here's you a barn burner from the Mighty Kingsmen. I've Ever Been Glad.

New music from the Perry's album, Long, Long Road by the Blood. Before that, you heard a little throwback from the Martins. There's not a friend like the lowly Jesus. No, not one. I am Troy Peets.

That's the Irwins here on Southern Gospel Middays with The God I Know. How about a Rusty Goodman classic from The Binions? Man, I'm really liking this. I'm persuaded to believe. The Binions on Singing News Radio.

Jesus is coming back to take us home. I know the light is gonna win this war, but Lord, I'm kinda wondering what you're waiting for. So much hatred, round the clock crime, the devil's working him some overtime.

New music from the Wiznits to get us kicked off on hour number two of Southern Gospel Middays here on Singing News Radio. It is July the 30th. I'm trying to remember. 30 days of September, April, June, November, all the rest of 30. So, yeah, so we still got one more day left in this month. I always have to do. Do any of y'all do that? You still recite that little poem in your head to remember how many days of which month? Anyway, I'm Troy Peach. It's Southern Gospel Middays. Glad to have you along for the ride. Singing News verse of the day coming up in just a few. Plus, the best in Southern gospel music, like this one here from my friends the Kellys. I'm gonna tell it on Singing News Radio.

Brian Free and Assurance behind my praise. This is Southern Gospel Middays on Singing News Radio. It is time now for us to open up our copy of the Word of God and look inside for our Singing News verse of the day. Today, your Singing News verse of the day comes out of the book of Ephesians chapter 4 and verse 32. And be kind to one another, tenderhearted, forgiving one another, even as God in Christ forgave you. That's your Singing News verse of the day here on Southern Gospel Middays. I'm Troy Peach. Here's the new one from Jeff and Sherry Easter to take us on through the middle part of your day. No Rock, Jeff and Sherry Easter.

Former number one song from Ernie Haas and Signature Sound from the Live in Memphis recording, 99 and a half. We are 21 minutes past the hour here on hour number two of Southern Gospel Middays. Sisters on the Way, Paid in Full, Scotty Inman. And here's the Mylon Hayes family with the Garden Tune on Singing News Radio.

The Word of Prophecy Broadcast. In this hour of the world's greatest crisis, hear a unique revelation and message by Brother Ray Pringle, a man anointed to be a prophet of God. The voice of one crying in the wilderness, prepare ye the way of the Lord, make his path straight, as saith the prophet. And many of the children of Israel shall he turn to the Lord their God, and he shall go before him in the spirit and power of Elias, to turn the hearts of the fathers to the children, and the disobedient to the wisdom of the just, to make ready a people prepared.

Welcome to Radio's Most Challenging Hour, the Word of Prophecy broadcast, and I'm Brother Ray Pringle. And ladies and gentlemen, I truly do welcome you to hear this true prophetic message that I'm bringing today right out of the scriptures of your Holy Bible, which is the Word of Almighty God. And I call your attention to this profound truth that this is a free voice and this is a ministry of restoration with God's true prophetic message, restoring the guideposts, the beacons, the landmarks, as revealed in your Holy Bible, which blind and deceitful preachers and teachers have destroyed. Well, Jesus Christ made this great proclamation that is earth-shaking in his lifetime, and he left it with us in our Holy Bible. Ye shall know the truth, and the truth shall make you free. And that is from sin and its old deadly consequences. Well, today, I thank the Lord for your being present in this listening congregation, and I truly pray the Lord will give you ears to hear. We continue a message today entitled, A Famine for Hearing the Word of God. And certainly there is a famine in the earth today, especially in this nation, for hearing the Word of God. And we began with a scripture found in Isaiah, the 59th chapter, and I want to begin with the 14th verse. And judgment is turned away backward, and justice standeth afar off. For truth is fallen in the street, and equity cannot enter. Yea, truth faileth, and he that departeth from evil maketh himself a prey. And the Lord saw it, and it displeased him that there was no judgment. I want to call your attention here to these prophetic words from the great prophet Isaiah. He was looking down into our very own generation through the Spirit of God. And through the prophetic anointing upon him, he says, truth is fallen in the street, truth faileth, and he that departeth from evil maketh himself a prey. Well, certainly there is a famine for hearing the word of God today. Another great prophet in Amos, the 8th chapter, prophesied many centuries ago that we would come to this time, that there would be a famine in the land. And let me give you that prophecy from Amos 8. Beginning in verse 11, behold, the days come, saith the Lord, that I will send a famine in the land, not a famine of bread nor a thirst for water, but of hearing the words of the Lord. And they shall wander from sea to sea, and from the north, even to the east, they shall run to and fro to seek the word of God, and shall not find it. In that day shall the fair virgins and young men faint for thirst, for searching for the truth. And of course, when we preach the truth, a man of God is not just responsible to preach the truth, but he is responsible to preach the whole truth and nothing but the truth. That is a responsibility of every true man of God. And the Lord has already forewarned us that in our end-time generation, there would be a famine. There would be a dearth for hearing the word of God. Back in the days of even the great prophet Samuel, in 1 Samuel, the 3rd chapter, there's a very alarming scripture here that certainly shows us that in many generations past, there has been a famine for hearing the word of God. In 1 Samuel 3 and 1, God expresses it thusly. He said, the word of the Lord was precious in those days. Well, that means scarce. And today it's very rare that you hear the truth, then the whole truth and nothing but the truth from the pulpits of America. And I don't apologize for saying this. Preachers ought to preach the truth, but they won't preach it. And that's the trouble in America today. And the whole reproach lays at our door, as it were, in the days of Jeremiah, the great weeping prophet. In Jeremiah 6 and verse 10, he cries out, to whom shall I speak and give warning, that they may hear? Behold, their ear is uncircumcised, and they cannot hearken. Behold, the word of the Lord is unto them a reproach. They have no delight in it. And I'll guarantee you one thing, and I'm telling the truth, that this generation is a generation that does not want to hear the whole truth of God's word. Oh, they're zealous to hear some of it. Yeah, they certainly delight in hearing about the love of God and healing and the results of faith in Jesus Christ and in his word. But the thing about it is, you must have faith in God's word. And only the only kind of faith that God honors and the only kind of faith you can have that works is the faith that comes through obedience to God's word. And believing is more than just saying

a prophet that predicted many things that would befall this end-time generation and the conditions of the church as it is today, being a Laodicean church, yeah, lukewarm, indifferent to the warnings of God, just loving part of the Word of God, but hating the preacher that comes along and disturbs their tranquility by rebuking, reproving, and exhorting them to holiness and righteousness and the fear of God. In the day of Hosea, Hosea 4 said, "Hear the word of the Lord, you children of Israel. The Lord hath a controversy with the inhabitants of the land." Well, why did he? Because there is no truth, nor mercy, nor knowledge of God in the land. And he says the land is full of swearing and lying and killing and stealing and committing adultery, and they break out. That means they rebel against the word of God, and blood toucheth blood. And then he says in verse 6, "My people are destroyed for lack of knowledge." And certainly we must have preachers to preach the word of God for God's people to be able to know the word of God and then to obey the word of God. They must be challenged. And certainly this is a challenging hour. It's the most challenging hour on the radio in America today. This broadcast, this network of Word of Prophecy broadcast daily and nightly on the great powerful stations here in America. You can hear the broadcast at night all over the nation. And we are preaching the truth. We're trying to arouse God's people to the fallacy of hearing part of the Word of God and thinking that that will save them. In the words of the great Apostle Paul in 2 Timothy 3 and 1, he said this, "Know also in the last days perilous times shall come." Well, that certainly is now, has a label on this particular prophecy. And he says, "Men will be lovers of their own selves, and they'll be covetous. They'll be proud, boasters, blasphemers, disobedient to parents, unthankful, unholy, having a form of godliness, denying the power thereof." In verse 7, here's the epitomization of our very own generation and our sick society, ever learning and never able to come to the knowledge of the truth. You know, men of God must preach the whole truth. In Titus 2 and 1, "But speak thou the things which become sound doctrine." We have to preach the doctrines of the Word of God and cause people to be sensitive to the Spirit of God as God convicts them of sin, convicts them of worldliness in their lives, or reproves them of being careless or indifferent to the things that the Word of God commands us to do during this end-time generation. And we've got a church today that's so full of the world, and my Lord, Aaron made a golden calf back into the church in the wilderness with the earrings and with the old jewelry that come off the bodies of those women and men. And today, almost every church in America, if you got the gals down with all their old jewelry, you'd have enough to make a golden calf in every one of the churches today. And that's really what it is, a golden calf. It is idolatry, and there's very few that speaks out against this idolatry that floods our churches today. Also in 2 Timothy 4, "I charge thee therefore before God and the Lord Jesus Christ, who shall judge the quick and the dead, and is appearing in his kingdom, preach the word." Preach the word, man of God. That's the order, the Holy Ghost order in the New Testament. "And be instant in season, out of season." Don't have an out of season. Just because people don't like it, or you're not getting the money, all the money you want, or you don't have popularity like you desire. Well, my popularity poll is almost sitting on zero, so that's where men of God's popularity poll should sit. But he says, "Be instant in season, out of season. Then reprove, rebuke, and exhort." You can count your preachers in America almost on one hand that reproves, rebukes, and exhorts with all long-suffering and doctrine. And he says, "Do this, for the time will come when they will not endure sound doctrine." That's today. "But heap to themselves teachers." They want teachers that will not rebuke them, not reprove them, and not give them sound doctrine. And it says they'll have itching ears. They want teachers to tickle their ears with little fanciful dissertations on the Bible. They want some hootenanny, something, some sweet talk. Yes, my, they love it. But they'll turn their ears away from the truth and be turned to fables. Men of God are not to tickle the ears of God's people. And when God's people realize there's no preachers to turn to, many of them would be turned back to God and his holiness, and they'd repent of their sins and get rid of them sins and begin to live holy. But preachers have got to stand up against sin in the lives of God's people. And this old Laodicean lukewarm church age we're living in, when the

0: churches are full of idolatry and lust and every other ungodly thing, we have to speak out against it. But the word of God is scarce in our days, ladies and gentlemen. And what we're hearing today is what's found in Romans 1 in verse 25. They changed the truth of God into a lie and worshiped and served the creature, that's the human body, more than the Creator who is blessed forever. And that's our predicament today, that people are changing, preachers are changing the truth of God into a lie. And the word of God is precious today. It's scarce today. There is a famine for hearing the word of God. And we certainly invite you to hear these broadcasts each day and also to subscribe or write for our literature, our monthly magazine. Well, we say monthly. We don't publish it every month because we don't have the money, but we publish it every time we can. And we have Bible lessons, and we have tape cassettes with these messages on them. We have Bible school lessons. We mail out a correspondence course to help people to hear the truth, to know the truth, and to live it so they will be qualified to be ready for the coming of our blessed Lord. Shall we pray? Father, grip our hearts and souls today in the power and persuasion of your word. For the word of God, the Bible says, Jesus tells us that the word of God is quick and powerful. And we pray, Lord, that it'll catch men and women, boys and girls, in the grip of its divine persuasion and power to turn them to old-fashioned repentance and holiness. Giving up their sins, we ask in Jesus' name, and amen. This is Brother Ray Pringle. Our mailing address is Word of Prophecy Fellowship, Post Office Box 10200, Jacksonville, Florida, 32207. That's Post Office Box 10200, Jacksonville, Florida, 32207, Word of Prophecy Fellowship. And we certainly, ladies and gentlemen, would like to insist on you helping us with the broadcast, with its needs, with your faithful tithes and offerings, or at least a portion of them. And if you're not receiving our magazine, we want to mail it to you. 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God bless you now. We'll be back tomorrow with this same broadcast on this same message. And until then, may God grip your hearts in this message with its power and persuasion is our prayer.
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3: I don't know about you, but my social media feeds are flooded with lotions and potions and gadgets, all promising to unlock different components of longevity. But if you log off, take a step back from all the hype, you'll find that the actual keys to a longer, healthier life are hiding in plain sight. There are four of them. Number one, nutrition. The Mediterranean diet really is the gold standard. Number two, exercise. You should be getting 150 minutes of moderate intensity exercise or 75 minutes of vigorous intensity exercise every week, plus strength training and stretching. Number three, sleep. Sleep is when your body and your brain repair themselves. You should be getting 7 to 9 hours a night. And finally, number four, often gets forgotten, socialization. It's not a bonus. It's a necessity for a healthy life, finding a sense of community, purpose, and belonging. I'm Dr. Sanjay Gupta, helping you live a better life.
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There you go. The Cragans getting us kicked off on the lunchtime hour here on Southern Gospel Middays. Welcome in, y'all. I am Troy Peach, hanging out in the chair and on the air, ready for some of the best in Southern Gospel. I'm excited about the music that's coming your way this hour. Jonathan Wilburn on the way, Guardians with a former number one. I've even got a throwback from the Singing Americans. Yeah, it's going to be good, y'all. You don't want to miss it. Here's the brand new one from the Kramers, and we will on Singing News Radio.

I am the one, Jeff Talbert and Primitive Road on Singin' News Radio. Janet Paschal before that with In the Fire. And by the way, don't forget now, August the 8th, that is next Saturday night over in Lenoir, North Carolina, a big Southern Gospel music extravaganza happening called Faith in the Foothills, Broy Hill Civic Center. It'll be Jeff Talbert, Primitive Road, Peach Goldman, Jonathan Wilburn, and Heart to Heart, an amazing night of Southern Gospel music. You don't want to miss it. You can get tickets at BroyHillCenter.com, or you can go online to all of the social media outlets. You can find all the information there. You can even call and get tickets. It's going to be a great night. Saturday, August the 8th, starting at 5 p.m., so that way it won't be out too late. But it'll be a great night of gospel music, and we would love to see you there. Here's one from the Lefevre Quartet on this Thursday. Whatever. Hallelujah on

Mountains Will Fall. Music from Sound Street on Singing News Radio. It's 23 minutes past the hour. I'm Troy Peach. I really like this right here from the Gaither Vocal Band. Just got that kind of laid-back summertime groove. You gotta love them where they are. The Gaither Vocal Band on Singing News Radio.

0: Welcome to Through the Bible. I'm your host, Steve Schwetz. When Dr. J. Vernon McGee first began teaching on the radio, his goal was pretty simple, just to reach people in Southern California with the Word of God. And that was it. But God, he had a much greater plan, didn't he? Before long, the Bible bus was crossing state lines and then oceans and then language barriers. Dr. McGee once said, "I'd love to blanket the earth so everyone could hear the Word of God, so I'll just fling it out." And you know, that seed is still being flung today. What started as a local Bible study is now heard in more than 250 languages, reaching into some of the hardest-to-reach places on earth, geographically remote and culturally isolated regions where access to biblical teaching is really rare. One of these places is Nepal, high in the hills, far from cities and headlines, yet not too far from the reach of God's Word. Here's a letter that we received from eastern Nepal. "I live with my wife in a small town. We are old now, and life is not easy. We survive by making and selling bamboo baskets. It's simple work, and the income is small, but it is enough for our daily needs. When we came to faith in Christ, our sons forced us out of our home because we believed in Jesus. Now we live alone and provide for ourselves. It was painful to be rejected by our own family. But God is so good to us. Even though people have hated us and spoken harshly to us, we carry no bitterness. The Word of God reminds us that the world hated Christ first. The truth comforts us. His Word gives us courage and strength to keep going. We are faithful listeners and feel very close to you. You teach us to live by faith, not by sight. We have grown in our walk with God. We are not afraid anymore. Instead, we are encouraged to continue in faith as we look forward to heaven. Our days here may not be many, but we treasure this close fellowship with the Lord. God has not left us alone, and for that, we are deeply thankful." Wow, what a testimony. And to those who pray and give to keep the Bible bus moving, thank you, because you have an impact on people like this all over the world, and you're helping send the seed of God's Word into places that many of us will never see. And God is indeed still being faithful and bringing the harvest. Turn now to Matthew 13, as Jesus tells us the story about a man who sowed good seed in his field, and then something unexpected happened. Let's pray. Father, as your word is scattered, let it fall on good soil and bring hope to the lonely, strength to the isolated, faith to those who long to hear truth, and then draw hearts to your Son. In Jesus Christ we pray. Amen. We begin in Matthew 13, verse 24, as we make our way through the Bible with Dr. J. Vernon McGee.
1: Now, friends, here in the 13th chapter of the Gospel of Matthew, we have that second major discourse, as we indicated last time. And here you have the mystery parables of the kingdom. We have here about, seven or eight parables, and they're all drawn from the commonplace. Our Lord took these things that were at the fingertips of those people in that day, something they could see and know, in order to give them great spiritual truth. Someone has put it in very lovely poem like this. "He talked of grass and wind and rain and fig trees and fair weather, and made it his delight to bring heaven and the earth together. He spoke of lilies, vines and corn, the sparrow and the raven, and words so natural yet so wise were on men's hearts engraven." Now, last time we saw the parable of the sower, and we saw that it would be called a kingdom of heaven condition. This is not the church we're talking about here. It's the kingdom of heaven. And I believe that today, this is the picture of the present hour, and it's bigger than the church, the kingdom of heaven, because it encompasses the earth. And it's the reign of the heavens over the earth, as we've indicated. Now, God's program today is through the church, and the church is a called-out body. And that means he's calling out a people to his name. And you have, therefore, a kingdom of heaven condition today. God's carrying on his program. But notice now in this next parable, which he interprets, by the way, makes it very clear. Verse 24, "And another parable put he forth unto them, saying, The kingdom of heaven is likened unto a man which sowed good seed in his field." Well, you see, he picks up actually where he left off before, because he told then about a sower going forth to sow and what happened to the seed. And we found out that only 1/4 of it ever got into good ground And the other three-fourths are folk that hear the word, but they do not respond to it. They're not saved. And your percentage here is about a fourth. Unfortunately, my percentage is less than that of the people that I preach to. The unsaved, I would say less than a fourth. Frankly, we feel that if 1 out of 10 of those who respond to our invitation is genuine, that our batting average is good. And frankly, I find that other Christian workers and evangelists today, I know a very prominent evangelist and a member of his team said that only 3% of their converts, that is only 3 out of 100, could be considered genuine. Well, that, may I say, it reveals that our batting average today is not too good, but we thank God that it is that good. That's the picture today. We're in a kingdom of heaven situation, giving out the word of God, and this is what happens to it. But here's another facet, another phase of the kingdom of heaven. It's a picture of a man which sowed good seed, but wait a minute. But while men slept, not the sower, the sower is the Lord Jesus. He neither slumbers nor sleeps. But I do, maybe you do. While men slept, his enemy came and sowed tares among the wheat and went his way. Now, we have an enemy. We know who the enemy is. It's Satan. And he sows tares. That's false doctrine. And there's a great deal of that type of sowing today. But when the blade was sprung up and brought

Whence then hath it tares? He said unto them, You see, the sower knew. An enemy hath done this. The servant said unto him, Wilt thou then that we go and gather them up? But he said, Nay, lest while ye gather up the tares, ye root up also the wheat with them. Let both grow together. Notice this, friends, this is important. Let both grow together until the harvest, and in the time of harvest, I will say to the reapers, Gather ye together first the tares, and bind them in bundles to burn them, but gather the wheat into my barn. Now, this is the picture, and it's a very important picture, friends, to see and interpret. He says here, don't try to pull up the tares. Let them both grow together, and they'll finally head up, and you'll then be able to recognize tares. By the fruits ye shall know them, and then by the wheat. You'll know it in time. But don't attempt to pull up tares. Now, someone comes to me and says, Pastor McGee, do you think the world's getting better? And I say, yes, I think it's getting better. Somebody else comes and says, Dr. McGee, don't you think the world's getting worse? And I say, yes, I think the world's getting worse. And somebody that's standing there that's heard me say both says, what are you trying to do, ride the fence, trying to please everybody? That's very much unlike you, right? May I say, but both are true. The wheat's growing today, and the tares are growing today. The world's getting better. The wheat's growing, heading up. Never has been a time, frankly, when there has been as much Bible teaching as there is right now. I thank God for that. There's a great deal of it, friend. Frankly, I'd love to blanket the earth so nobody would have an excuse. But I guess I can't do that. But I'm satisfied just wherever the Lord wants me to fling out the seed, I'll fling it out. Now, what happens? Well, it grows. And I'll be honest with you. I think there's some wonderful saints of God today who love the Word of God and who will die defending it. Thank God for them. The wheat's growing, friend. But I want to tell you, there's a lot of tares. I've been a pastor a long time. And my thought, when I entered the ministry, I entered a denomination, and I entered it with the idea that I was going to clean it up. I was going to straighten them out. You know, a lot of the young preachers feel that way about it. And you know, they just about cleaned me out and straightened me out. I tell you, I found out I couldn't do that. And I was thankful to find out from this passage and related passages that my business today is to preach the Word. My business today is to give out the Word of God, and I'm not around pulling up tares anymore. When I started, I tried to pull them up, and I found out that there's some trying to pull up the wheat, so I had my problems. Therefore, my business is to sow it, and I believe that is the responsibility today. Now, both are growing in the world. Now, this is a kingdom of heaven situation. Actually, it's not his church. You say, well, it's in the organized church, yes, but the organized church is not his church. His church is that invisible number, and when I say invisible, I mean they're not confined to an organization. I actually don't like that term, invisible church, because I find out a lot of the saints understand by that they'd be invisible Sunday night, and they're invisible at the midweek service. In fact, they're invisible a whole lot of times, but the true believers, irrespective of any denomination, those that have trusted Christ and are resting in Him and love His Word, I think that's the real test. Therefore, this is a kingdom of heaven condition, and both are growing together today, aren't they? Don't be disturbed. He's the one that's going to put in the sickle. He's the one that's going to separate tares and wheat. I'm thankful that's not my job, because I wouldn't know, and I'm afraid I would pull up some wheat. Verse 31, another parable put he forth unto them, saying, The kingdom of heaven is like unto a grain of mustard seed. Now we got a different kind of seed here, friends, and this is mustard seed. Now mustard is a condiment. It has no vitamins in it. It's not wheat germ. You put it on hamburgers. You couldn't live on mustard. And mustard is not a tree. It's just a little bitty plant, by the way, which a man took, and he sowed in his field, which indeed is the least of all seeds. I was rather amused the other day reading one of these young liberal preachers

0: saying he thought this was profound. He had found out that the mustard seed is not the least of all seeds. Well, now, what did the Lord mean then if it's not the least of all seeds? Well, it was the least of all seeds that those people knew about in that day. And for this brother's benefit, it's a pretty small seed, by the way. We're not splitting hairs, but we seem to be splitting seeds. May I say, in desperation, they try to find errors in the book. Let's just leave it like it is. It's the smallest of seeds, friends, and it's one of the seeds that a man took and sowed in his field. And the important thing is, there may be other seeds smaller, but also it's not to become a tree either. And this one here became a tree. But when it's grown, it's the greatest among herbs. But here it becometh a tree, so that the birds of the air come and lodge in the branches thereof. Now, what you have here is the growth of Christendom, the outward growth of the organized church. The mustard seed. You see, a condiment, it adds spice to it. And a lot of people today say the church must become relevant. We must identify ourselves with the common and contemporary culture of the day. And we must just get right down there with them. Where'd you get that? You don't get that out of the Word of God. May I say to you that this is the picture of that little mustard seed. I like to term this. This is the parable about the little seed that got to the vigoro. And my, how it grew. It became a tree. Big organizations today. My, how the church boasts of its big organizations, big numbers, and has very little influence, by the way. But it does have just a little mustard. And we're not to be mustard. We're to be salt. And we are not to even be pepper. And if we are, we've sure lost our pep. But here you have, the birds of the air come and lodge in the branches thereof. And I heard the interpretation of that several years ago that made me smile. It was a liberal interpreting it in my denomination at that time and at a church meeting. He told about how the mustard seed was growing. That was the church. And a lot of the birds were coming roosting in it. And he had a Baptist bird and a Presbyterian bird and a Nazarene bird. And I want to tell you that he had a lot of funny birds in the tree. But that's not what it means. The birds, our Lord's already interpreted. He said, the birds come and took away the seed. And who was the birds? He said, the birds were the enemy, was Satan. So I don't like that interpretation at all. And I'm afraid this brother was way out in left field on that one. This is Christendom, and evil has gotten into the organized church. I think we need to recognize that, and that's the reason that God's people ought to be very careful about the church that you belong to, you identify yourself with. It should be true in doctrine, but it also should be true in its actions. It should be honest and truthful. These are things that are very important. Now he gives another parable, a fourth parable. Another parable spake he unto them, the kingdom of heaven is like unto leaven, which a woman took and hid in 3 measures of meal till the whole was leavened. Now, this is the parable that I would say is the key parable of the chapter. Now, let me back up and say something that ought to make this appear very important to you. First of all, the Gospel of Matthew is the key book of the Bible. Second, the 13th chapter is the key chapter of Matthew. And the 33rd verse here is the key verse of the 13th chapter. So, may I put it like this? Actually, what we have here is the key verse to the Bible. That's exactly what I'm trying to say. And frankly, it's very important. This is the one that we need to look at, and I wish I had time to go into a great deal more detail, even than we can in a 5-year program. Now, will you notice some things here that are very important? I'll read it. Another parable spake he unto them, the kingdom of heaven is likened unto leaven, which a woman took and hid in 3 measures of meal till the whole was leavened. Now the mustard seed. That's a different kind of seed we saw. And we saw that the birds got in the Christendom, the organized religion. Now here is one that really reveals the condition today. The kingdom of heaven today is like leaven, which a woman took and hid in 3 measures of meal till the whole was leavened. Now there are those that talk about the leaven of the gospel. They ought to know better. Nowhere is the leaven used as a principle of good. It's always a principle of evil. It occurs 98 times in the Bible and about 78 times in the Old Testament and about 23 times in the New Testament, and it's always used in a bad sense. Dr. Lightfoot, a great scholar, made this statement. Rabbinical writers regularly use leaven as a symbol of evil. Now, leaven's not the gospel. The 3 measures of meal just happen to be. Because what is the meal made out of? Why, it's made out of the seed. It's made out of the wheat, the grain. And that is the picture of the Word of God. What happens to it? Well, this woman comes along. And I hope you ladies listening in will forgive me for saying this. But when you find woman in a doctrinal sense in Scripture, you always find she's used as a principle of evil. In the book of Revelation, when we got there, you remember Jezebel, you've suffered that woman Jezebel to teach. Well, when she gets in that position, then it's a principle of evil. And here is a woman taking the leaven and hiding it. Now, if this is the gospel, why in the world do you hide it? It's to be shouted from the housetops. It's to be heralded to the very ends of the earth. You don't hide it at all. This is a principle of evil, if you please, and it's put into the meal, which is the Word of God. And today, you find that no cult, no ism, ignores the Bible. I find today that these devil worshipers, demon worshipers, and there's a great deal of it right here in Southern California, they use the Bible, but you see, they put leaven in 3 measures of meal. And what does leaven do? Well, leaven is a principle of corruption. You put leaven in bread, and what happens? Causes it to rise, makes it tasty, too, to the mouth. And that's the reason a great many people find a thrill in some of the cults. Because, you see, unleavened bread, it's just blah as far as the natural taste is concerned. A little leaven really helps it. And I happen to be from the South. My mother used to make biscuits, and she put leaven in and put them on the back of the stove, and they'd begin to rise. And you'd come running in the kitchen, and she'd shush you. You don't want the biscuits to fall. Then she'd take those biscuits and put them in the oven when it got to a certain height. And she didn't stop it by putting them in the oven and baking them. Why, it would be corruption. Have you ever seen what happens to it when you keep letting them rise? I tell you, it makes a pan of something you don't want. But when it gets to a certain place, it's very tasty. Leaven is the principle of evil. And this, I think, is one of the key interpretations of the Word of God, my friend. Now, our Lord stopped here for a moment, and he said, all these things spake Jesus unto the multitude in parables, and without a parable spake he not unto them, that it might be fulfilled which was spoken by the prophet, saying, I'll open my mouth in parables, I'll utter things which have been kept secret from the foundation of the world. Now, just nail that down. He's telling us something new here. And this is brand new. It was never revealed like this in the Old Testament at all. Now will you notice? Then Jesus sent the multitude away and went into the house, and his disciples came unto him, saying, declare unto us the parable of the tares and of the field. Now he'll interpret that for us. I've already gone over it, but let's listen to this and see whether I was accurate or not. He answered and said unto them, he that soweth the good seed is the Son of Man. Well, I'm right on that. The field is the world, right on that. The good seed are the children of the kingdom, right on that. But the tares are the children of the wicked one. The enemy that sowed them is the devil. The harvest is the end of the age, and the reapers are the angels. As therefore the tares are gathered together and burned in the fire, so shall it be in the end of this world. Now, that is the picture of today. It's Christendom not the church. That's exactly as it is today. You know, my Lord, he never missed, not a time. And this is as accurate a picture of today as you possibly could have. Now he goes on, and he says in verse 41, the Son of Man shall send forth his angels, and they shall gather out of his kingdom all things that offend, them which do iniquity. You see, in the kingdom, even the millennium, there's going to be evil, but it's going to be taken out. And he shall cast them into a furnace of fire. There shall be wailing and gnashing of teeth. Then shall the righteous shine forth as the sun in the kingdom of their Father. Who hath ears to hear, let him hear. The harshest words in Scripture our Lord gave them. These words came from the gentle lips of our very wonderful Lord. Now, will you notice verse 44, we come to the fifth parable. Again, the kingdom of heaven is likened to treasure hid in a field, the which, when a man hath found, he hideth, and for joy thereof goeth and selleth all that he hath, and buyeth that field. Now, these parables, that is, we have three now that are coming up after this one, are two, it's according to how you look at it. But these parables that you have here have a very particular and peculiar interpretation. Of course, we can't go into detail at all today, but we will next time. Now, we're spending time here because, friends, this is important. But let me just say this now in closing today. The treasure in the field is the nation Israel. May God richly bless you.
1: 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Look for opportunities to scatter that seed of God's word in your conversations, your kindness, your courage. You never know where it's going to take root. I'm Steve Schwetz. Thanks for boarding the Bible bus today. I'll see you next time.

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Music from the Hoppers to get us kicked off on my final hour of music here on this Thursday. Freedom Band. Song written by Mr. Darrell Williams and John Darren Rousey, I do believe. Welcome into the final hour of Southern Gospel Midday. Singing news verse of the day going to come your way here in just a little bit. Plus, music from Anthem Edition. I got Karen Peck and New River in this hour. Brian Free and Assurance with a former number one. And here's your one from the Neelands. It's from the Dove Award winning album, Loving You, Three Nails Instead, on Singing News Radio.

I love the message in that song. Things that are over my head are still under his feet. Anthem edition on Singing News Radio. Tallies before that with a throwback, Jesus Saves, here on this Thursday. Well, it is now time for us to sit down together, open up our copy of the Word of God, and find our Singing News verse of the day. Today, your Singing News verse of the day comes out of the book of Ephesians, chapter 4, and verse 32. And be kind one to another, tenderhearted, forgiving one another, even as God in Christ forgave you. That's your Singing News verse of the day here on Southern Gospel Middays. Here's a Cathedral Quartet classic from the Mark Trammell Quartet. See if you remember this one. Mr. Stephen Adair does a good job on this. For what earthly reason? On Southern Gospel Middays. I'm Troy Peach. Back in a few, y'all.

That's music from my gang, Pete Goldman, here on this Thursday, Expecting a Mountain. Here's Karen Peck and New River taking us to the bottom of the hour with God Gives Good Answers.

Deborah Perry and Jaden's Call with God Sees Your Storm here on Southern Gospel Middays. I'm Troy Peets. We're about to wrap it up here on this Thursday. Got a few more things headed your way. Music from the Irwins and the Ferguson family coming up. But here's a former number one from Brian Free and Assurance. Features Mr. Jimmy Fortune. It looks like Jesus on Singing News Radio.

is each and every day. And you know what? I'll be back tomorrow and we will do it all over again, except I'll set you up for the weekend. Yes, today being Friday Eve, all day long. Tomorrow is the official kickoff to your weekend. I'm Troy Peach. Have a great rest of the day, y'all. The Irwin's going to take us home, still telling my story on Singing News Radio. I'm Troy Peach.

The latest from the Ferguson family, helping me close the door on this Thursday edition of Southern Gospel Middays. There is a love. I am Troy Peets. It's been an honor to be with you as it

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I could tell myself I'm better than the one who bowed their knees then went astray. Well, the fact is I know me and who I am.

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1: There are lots of things you can measure to get an idea of how healthy you are at any given moment. Temperature, heart rate, blood pressure, just to name a few. But how about how healthy you will be and how long you're likely to live? According to a new study out of the University at Buffalo, two simple strength tests are pretty accurate at predicting longevity in older women. One is hand grip strength, and the other is how quickly people can stand up from a seated position without using their arms. By the way, I remember interviewing former President Jimmy Carter when he was quite old and being really impressed how he just popped out of the chair without using his arms. Not a lot of older people can actually do that. But I think the message here is that maintaining strength as you age is going to help you perform everyday activities, but also help you avoid injury and stay independent. I'm Dr. Sanjay Gupta, helping you live a better life.
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10: Hey, thank you so much for joining us as we close out this month together. We've had a great month talking about some principles from the Word of God that give us perspective on life. And perspective is everything. You know, if you don't have this perspective of heaven, you only have what earthly principles can give you, and that'll never be enough. So we've added to your reservoir of truth, and we've added to your principles of living, and we hope you're not just listening to this truth, but that you're applying it to your life. We'll get to the lesson in just a moment, but I only have today and tomorrow to let you know that my friend Robert Morgan has given us a wonderful treasure for the 250th anniversary of our nation. This treasure is a book called 100 Bible Verses That Changed America, That Made America What It Is. This 350-page hardback book is available to you as a resource for your gift to Turning Point during the month of July. All you have to do is ask for it, but send a gift of any size to Turning Point, and we're happy to make this book available. Thank you for being an investor in this ministry, because we're making a difference around the world. People are coming to Christ, churches are being renewed, and God is being honored and glorified. You're a part of that, and we thank you. Be sure and ask for the book when you send your gift, and it'll be on its way. Now here's today's lesson. Let's open our hearts to it. Paul said to the Romans, "You were enslaved to sin, But then you were enlightened by the mold of doctrine into which you were poured. And Paul's concept here is incredible to me. He said, you were slaves to sin. What is the power that will take you out of that slavery? Being enlightened by a form of doctrine. Doctrine which changes your life. What is doctrine? It's the systematic teaching of the Word of God. It's not church light. I came across these sarcastic words by Wilbur Reese. See if they don't resonate with something you know. He wrote, I would like to buy $3 worth of God, please. Not enough to explode my soul or disturb my sleep, but just enough to equal a cup of warm milk or a snooze in the sunshine. I want ecstasy, not transformation. I want the warmth of the womb, not a new birth. I want a pound of the eternal in a paper sack. I'd like to buy just $3 worth of God, please. Did you know that's where a lot of folks are today? Don't give us doctrine. Give us something that makes us feel good. But feel good doesn't change lives. And what Paul is doing while he writes to the Romans is giving us some great truth here. He's saying, you were enslaved to sin, but you were changed by the form of doctrine to which you were exposed. And then through this enlightenment, you were emancipated. You were set free. And then it starts all over again. Having been enslaved and enlightened and emancipated, now they're enslaved again. Notice verse 18. And you became slaves of righteousness. Once again, you can't be slaves to two masters. These Romans, as Paul writes to them, had been enslaved to sin, and then they heard the gospel and the mold or the truth that was poured into them, and they were enlightened, and they became Christians, and they were emancipated. And now the Bible says, and now, having been set free from the old slavery, you become slaves to Christ. Wow. Now, how are these things alike? From the characteristics of slavery to the cycle of slavery, we now see the comparisons of it. And I want you to notice two phrases in verse 19 that put this together for us grammatically. He says, just as you presented your members as slaves to uncleanness and of lawlessness leading to more lawlessness, so now present your members as slaves of righteousness to holiness. Now, here's Paul's teaching. He's saying there was a time when you presented your members, which is your faculties, your mind, your heart, your soul, your body, your members. He said you presented your members to slavery, to sin. Just as you did it then, so now do that same thing to your new master, to Christ. Paul says that our response to grace is to be as absolute as our response was to sin. The apostle uses this parallel language to make this point. First of all, giving us the illustration of the old slavery. He says, just as you once presented your members as slaves to uncleanness and lawlessness leading to more lawlessness. Isn't that what we did when we were not Christians? Before coming to Christ, we gave ourselves to sin. We didn't even think it was a bad thing. It was just what everybody did. What did you do when you didn't know Christ? You did what you wanted to do. What was best for you? What made you happy? What gave you pleasure? What turned you on? That's where the world is today. We made our bodies available to Satan to use for whatever purposes. And when Paul uses the word uncleanness, he's talking about our outward life. And when he uses the word lawlessness, he's talking about our inward life. And when he describes it as leading to more lawlessness, what he's telling us is that sin is not static, it's dynamic. That there isn't anything such as just being in a holding pattern in your sin. Here's the way it looks, folks. You're either getting better or you're getting worse, but you're not standing still. Aristotle, years before Paul, gave us this insight in a little paragraph I found. He said, each action which we do in life is voluntary, but with each voluntary action, our disposition becomes increasingly involuntary. Over a period of time, we continue to make choices, but the choices are influenced by our former choices until a predisposition toward right or wrong choices develops within us. Isn't that true? Let me give you the modern paradigm of that that you've probably heard before. It goes like this. Sow an act, reap a habit. Sow a habit, reap a character. Sow a character, reap a life. There is no such thing, young people, as an unimportant choice. Every choice we make prepares us to make the next choice and influences the next choice that we make, which influences the next choice, so that if you sow an act, it will become a habit. And if you sow a habit, it will become your character. And if you sow a character, it will become your life. Paul talks about the old slavery, but now he wants us to understand how that applies to who we are in Christ. Notice verse 19. So now, present your members as slaves of righteousness for holiness. We are to take ourselves, and just as we allowed sin and pleasure and Satan and all of that just to have us, we're to come now to Christ, and in the same way, we're to say to him, Lord God, I am your slave. Take me. Use me for your purposes. Whatever you want, that's what I want. Tell me what to do, Lord. I'm ready to do it. Where are we going today, Lord? I'm your slave. I want to be your servant. And as we follow this pattern in Christ, we will discover that yielding ourselves to righteousness will have the same exponential effect on us as unrighteousness had before. If we go on living this righteous life and practicing it with all of our might and energy and all of our time, here's what we will find. We will find that the process that went on before, in which we went from bad to worse and became viler and viler, is upside down and reversed. You become cleaner and cleaner and purer and holier and more conformed into the image of the Son of God. That's how it works. You make a choice for God, and it makes the next choice for God easier to make. And little by little, you sow these choices of righteousness, and these choices become habits, and these habits become your character, and then your character becomes your life. One of the things this proves, if it doesn't prove anything else, men and women, is this. There's no such thing as staying the same as you are. You're either getting more and more holy or getting more and more sinful. Oh, no, you say, Pastor, I'm in the holding pattern. No, you're not. You may think you are, but you're not. You're either going toward Christ or you're moving away from him. So once again, I want to ask you, whose slave are you? Now, Paul is going to add another important part to this puzzle. He's going to show us the difference between these two slaveries, the contrast of them. And he's going to do this in a very interesting way, and it's real simple to see it because it just bounces right out of the text. In our old slavery, before we came to Christ, there were three things that we had. We had a freedom, and that freedom produced fruit, and that fruit ended up in our future, right? In our new slavery, we have a freedom, and that freedom produces a fruit, and that fruit becomes our future. Now, what was it like in the old life? Did I have freedom? Yes. You know what your freedom was from? You were free from doing anything good.

doesn't matter. But what is the fruit of that freedom? Notice again in verse 21, what fruit did you have then in the things of which you are now ashamed? And you know what Paul says? When you live that way, you know what it produced? It produced the very things you're ashamed of right now as you look back on your life. Anybody beside your pastor got any things you're ashamed of when you think of your old life? Aren't you glad God took that shame away at the cross? But you still remember it, don't you? And what is the future of this kind of freedom that leads to the fruit of the things you're ashamed of? What is the future of it? Notice verse 21b. For the end of those things is what, class? Death. It's death. The Bible says that you can live any way you want to. Do you want to give yourself to sin? Have you ever known people that do that? I mean, not just in a quiet way, but in an overt way. You just think they're trying to do everything they can that's evil as fast as they can do it, piling it on top of one another. You have the choice to do that? Absolutely. You're a free person. You do that, and I'm going to tell you what will happen. You'll create shameful conduct. But that's not the worst. The worst is it'll take you to death. Probably put you in the grave before you should go there, but ultimately it will give you the second death, which is separation from God forever and ever and ever. I know you don't want to go there. You don't want to be separated from God. The second death is separation from God. And the Bible says that when you give yourself to sin, it produces unrighteousness in your life, and the end thereof is death. Do you know what the Bible says? Listen to this. The Bible says there is a way which seems right to a man, but the end of it is death. Seems right to men today to say, I can do whatever I want. Nobody's going to tell me what to do. What do you mean there are rights and wrongs? My right is my right. Don't tell me what's right. I'm not going to tell you what's right, but God is. And you choose to go the other way, you can make that choice. But you don't get to choose what happens after you make that choice. Notice how that works in the new slavery. The new slavery looks like this. But having been set free from sin, we've become slaves to God. Which kind of freedom would you rather have? Freedom from sin or freedom from righteousness? When you become a Christian, does that mean you don't have any temptations that you never sin? No, it means you don't have to sin anymore. You will, but you're not bound to it. You're not tied to it. It's not inevitable because he sets you free from it. And what's the fruit of that freedom? Fruit to holiness. You start doing things that are good and better and righteous and honorable. And what's the future? Verse 22, and the end is everlasting life. See those two contrasts? The freedom, the fruit, the future. For the old nature, for the new. Easy to see the difference between the two of them. And now we come to the conclusion, which is what everybody loves when the pastor says that. Now we come to the conclusion. But it's just the conclusion of the text, not the conclusion of the sermon. So verse 23 summarizes it all up. And do you know this verse? It's the end of this passage, and it's a summary. And here's what it says. For the wages of sin is death, but the gift of God is eternal life through Jesus Christ our Lord. Now, Paul says that, and that's a verse that's been used to bring many people to salvation, but in reality, it is much more than a salvation verse. Hear what he is saying. For those of you who continue to live on in the old slavery of sin, the wages that you're going to be paid is death. But here's the interesting part of this verse. The word for wages that Paul uses here is a special Greek word that most people will never understand unless somebody tells them, and it means everything. The word for wages is the word opsonia. And this refers to, listen to me, ration money. Wages that you're paid daily, your food money. Money that was given to the slaves to put in their pockets every day so that when it was time for them to break, they had some money, they had some rations to eat. Now watch. Paul says the rations of sin is death. Most people think this verse means that if you live the wrong way and you sin, when you die, you're going to get paid in a lump sum. Paul says, no, no, no. You're going to get paid every day, all the way to the end, and then the ultimate payment is the lump sum. How many of you know that when you're walking in sin and you're not walking with Christ, every day there's a little bit of payment for that? It's the uneasiness in your heart. It's the dissatisfaction.

0: with your life. It's the frustration with your relationships. It's the realization that something's missing. There's a hole in your heart that's not been filled with God. And those rations are paid every day, every day. The wages of sin is death. The rations for sin are death. You talk to somebody who's just come to Christ and hasn't been a Christian so long that they've forgotten it, and they'll tell you, boy, is that ever true. When you don't know Christ, you get paid every day for living a sinful life. But listen to me, that's only one alternative. But the wages of sin is death, but the gift of God is eternal life through Jesus Christ our Lord. Would you rather have the wages or the gift? Would you rather have death or life? Would you rather have a life every day with the smell of death all over it, or a life every day with the aroma of eternity poured all over it? The wages of sin is death, but the gift of God is eternal life through Jesus Christ our Lord. You got to serve somebody. Whose slave are you? Are you a servant of sin, or are you a servant of Christ? Some of you say, well, Pastor Jeremiah, I'd become a servant of Jesus Christ, but frankly, it sounds boring to me. Did you know Paul made his choice to become a servant? Paul, in three of his letters, begins the letter by saying, Paul, a bondservant of Jesus Christ. Some of you think that if you live an absolute life of obedience and service to Jesus Christ, it's going to be boring. But I assure you, it is not. How could it be boring to walk in step with the Creator of the universe? Are you looking for a boring life? Well, you may not want to follow Christ if you want to be bored. Did you know God didn't create us to live this little safe in a bubble life? That's not what being a Christian is. As you begin to live more and more with Jesus Christ and follow His direction in your life, you're living life on the edge. It's an adventure. It's an excitement. It gets me up early every morning, keeps me up late at night, sometimes keeps me awake at night, walking with Jesus Christ. It's an exciting life, and God meant it to be that. So becoming a servant to Jesus Christ and turning over your agenda and your life to Him, that's not boring, man. You're taking an upward step. You're going to the next level, because the most exciting person that ever walked on this earth was the Savior of the world. And He wants to enroll you in servitude to Him so that He can give you the life you always wanted. Don't come to me and say, being a Christian's boring. Don't tell me that. I know better. Eugene Peterson, who paraphrased the Message, wrote this. He said, the word Christian means different things to different people. To one person, it means a stiff, upright, inflexible way of life, colorless and unbending. To another person, it means a risky, surprise-filled venture. Live tiptoe at the edge of expectation. If we get our information from the biblical material, there is no doubt that the Christian life is a dancing, leaping, daring life. God is always full of surprises. And one of the reasons why sometimes when you follow Christ, it's hard to make long-range plans, because He doesn't always tell you ahead of time. You got to sit loose in the saddle when you're a disciple of Christ, because He's got great plans for you. He doesn't always give them to you all the way in the future. He gives them to you one day at a time. Isn't He a surprising God? And you know, I tell people on my staff, I don't like surprises, but I like God's surprises. I came across this, and I think more than anything I've ever read in my life, it describes how the life of service to Jesus Christ rolls out. Let me just tell you, I know that all of us here aren't in the same place. Some of you have been Christians a long time, and you've been just living life as safe as you can, not wanting to get out of the comfort zone. I don't know who wrote this, because I can't find the author, but I'm going to read it to you, and you see if you don't understand what I'm saying. Listen to this. At first, I saw God as my observer and my judge, keeping track of the things I did wrong so as to know whether or not I merit heaven or hell when I die. He was out there sort of like a president. I mean, I recognized his picture when I saw it, but I really didn't know him. But later on, when I met Christ, it seemed as though life were rather like a bike ride. But it was a tandem bike, and I noticed that Christ was in the back helping me pedal. I don't know exactly when it was that He suggested we change places, but life hadn't been the same since. when I had control, I knew the way. I mean, it was rather boring, in fact, but it was predictable. It was the shortest distance between two points. But when he took the lead, when I got out of the front seat and he got in the front seat, he knew all the delightful long cuts, up mountains, through rocky places, at breakneck speeds. It was all I could do to hang on. And even though it looked like madness, he would just turn around and say to me, "Keep pedaling." I worried and I was anxious and I asked, "Where are you taking me, Lord?" And he laughed and he didn't answer. And I started to learn to trust him. I forgot my boring life and entered into the adventure. And when I'd say, "I'm scared," he leaned back and touched my hand. He took me to people with gifts that I needed, gifts of healing and acceptance and joy. They gave me gifts to take on my journey, my Lord's and mine. And we were off again, and he said, "Give the gifts away. They're extra baggage, too much weight." So I did, to the people we met, and I found that in giving I received, and still our burden was light. I did not trust him at first in control of my life. If you want to know the truth, I thought he was going to wreck it. But he knows bike secrets. He knows how to make it bend to take sharp corners. He knows how to jump to clear high rocks. He knows how to fly to short and scary passages. And I'm learning to shut up and pedal in the strangest places, and I'm beginning to enjoy the view and the cool breeze on my face with my delightful, constant companion, Jesus Christ. And when I'm sure I just can't do any more, he just smiles and says, "Pedal." That's what it means to be a servant of Christ. And my friends, if you're not a Christian, it starts with taking him as your Savior and Lord. But if you're a Christian and you've been holding on to the control of your life because you are afraid that if you give it to Christ, he might wreck it, I want to promise you, I was there once, and I gave it all to him, and he has done more in my life than I could ever have dreamed about. I promise you, his plan for you is better than your plan for you. And when you come to the place when you're willing to accept that and you say, "Lord, okay, no conditions, no holds barred, here I am. Take my life." Get ready for the adventure of your life. The greatest sense of freedom you ever know is the freedom you know as a slave of Jesus Christ. Just to get up every day and make it your goal to do whatever he tells you to do, no variation, no alternative. I don't know if we've ever lived a perfect day like that, but when we live that way as servants of the Lord, slaves to the master, we find the ultimate joy that is available to us as Christians. Tomorrow, I'm going to talk with you about something that I'm very familiar with because I've taught on this for years and years. You might think it's a stewardship message, but it's not. It's just a principle message. It's called getting through giving. And we're going to learn that we receive if we give, we receive what we give, we receive more than we give, and we receive after we give. All of that tomorrow, laid out in principle. I hope you'll join us for the final message in July as we open our Bibles together tomorrow. I'll see you then. Thanks for listening today.
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2: Staying active every day will go a long way towards helping you live a happy, healthy, and pain-free life. And there is perhaps no movement more fundamental than walking. It reinforces the alignment, stability, and coordinated muscle activation that supports how your body moves, whether you're doing strenuous exercise or simply going about your daily life. This is according to Dana Santis, a strength and conditioning specialist. Even though you walk every day, Dana does say you can make small adjustments to immediately improve your walking mechanics. So, keep your rib cage stacked over your pelvis. Avoid leaning over or arching your lower back. Allow your arms to swing naturally in coordination with your legs. Keep your gaze forward, your jaw relaxed, and then just breathe in through your nose and out through your mouth. I'm Dr. Sanjay Gupta, helping you live a better life.
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